0: Bondo, whatever link there can be, inshallah. And then we try to move.
1: Subhan. Subhan. It's very interesting because now you're mentioning the skills that you get to know from these youngsters. That's like aptitude, learning their aptitude and where, inshallah, we can push them. I remember, when looking at the different systems of education in the world, you find that countries like China, they start nurturing kids at a young age. Some say to as early as 2 years of age that they would know where the child can go. So, which means for the rest of the child's life, for maybe 15 years, they are studying to be a doctor or mathematician or an athlete. So they don't have to waste 12 years of their lives. Like how our, unfortunately, I'm a teacher myself, so I think I have a green card of saying this, that our education system, a modern education system, is a flawed because you cannot go through 12 years of school and have no skill at the end and not
0: 100%.
1: know, It's like after that motor comes out and they are hungry, they are
0: I
1: tired
0: don't know,
1: also at the same time, they don't know where to go. SubhanAllah. So through this, inshallah, I believe we can, inshallah, navigate how to go about it, inshallah ta'ala. And now you mentioned earlier on how the businessmen and companies who came through to offer workplace or space for the youngsters. Now, how if someone is interested enough to give off jobs in this holiday, what is the step for them to come through, inshallah, to assist?
0: So
1: And how can now?
0: for now, just to contact us, obviously we're in Brits now, right? So if a guy is sitting in Johannesburg and he'll be like, hey, how do I assist? For now, this is the start of the initiative. This is a kickoff. So it's like basically our pilot project, I would say. Because we have that, we have the idea, we inshallah we'll have the execution, but obviously things won't be perfect. Nothing will be like perfect at this stage. So it's like a trial and error run. That's why we call it like the pilot project, to see like for future what's to be done. You won't believe, actually, we got contact from Cape Town to Lodium to Durban. So this thing is like viral. So imagine if we had the network, if we had the network or the resources to actually foster a network of guys that actually contribute to this thing could boom. So a lot of people across country are calling in, like students, specifically students. Hey, Assalamualaikum, I'd like to be part of this thing. And then obviously we'd have to say, hey, sorry man, you're a bit out of reach, you're a bit out of. So if we can set up and plan it nicely, like, yeah, now the planning of it is not like the most perfect, but inshallah we'll carry on the out the execution. And then as we go, we'll learn. So the next round we'll know, okay, December holidays, bit longer. We'll start talking to guys in Cape Town, in Durban, in Pretoria, in Joburg, and then this thing can grow, inshallah. But the main thing I think is the support from those who can, those who are able, inshallah, to support in whichever manner they can, whether it be the hosting kids, or whether it's going to be giving them stock to go sell, or whether it's going to be sponsoring them, anything, whatever it's going to be. But inshallah, support is needed. And now, inshallah, I think this is quite a great initiative for the boys, for the students, girls. They're quite excited, alhamdulillah.
1: No, mashallah. And the age I see here is from 14 to 19. There was another brother a week ago was asking me. He said that age, he has actually went past the age. Now, what happens to him? He's above 20 and
0: Yeah,
1: he's
0: you see,
1: interested in stuff.
0: so we get like now queries like that also. So alhamdulillah, inshallah, in future we'll try to structure it nicely. We'll have like a nice, category for category. Okay, these
1: Right.
0: guys here, that guy, these guys, this guy, this guy. So inshallah, going forward, for now we're just on a pilot run, pilot project, and see how it goes. Obviously we're going to learn a lot, and then next time our pitching, our presentation will be much better, inshallah.
1: No, 100%, inshallah, because I mean, everything has to start somewhere. Again, we going back to the point of we've had so many cries in terms of issues and problems, unemployment rate, youngsters who are just sitting home after matric doing nothing, others don't even know what they need to do with their life, what to do with their lives, especially now in the holiday times, parents are going to have a lot of headaches. So
0: Headache,
1: having such,
0: headache.
1: SubhanAllah. So having such a program, I believe that it is a start. Yes, you mentioned that not everything is perfect, but it's a step where we learn and we know that, inshallah, by December time, we'll have a better projection of what to do, how to do it, inshallah. And again, for those, inshallah, just want to display one more time the poster for those who are interested, again, in being in touch regarding the program. The program, again, is starting next week, Monday, if I'm correct, Brother Abdullah. So it's from next week, Monday, inshallah, up until Friday. That is from the 23rd until the 27th. And inshallah, for all those learners who are at home, I have nothing to do. I want to get busy and try to learn a few skills. And again, for those, inshallah, just want to display one more time the poster for those who are interested, again, in being in touch regarding the program. The program, again, is starting next week, Monday, if I'm correct, Brother Abdullah. So it's from next week, Monday, inshallah, up until Friday. That is from the 23rd until the 27th. And inshallah, for all those learners who are at home, I have nothing to do. I want to get busy and try to learn a few skills, inshallah. Here's the opportunity for yourselves. I've been trying to pitch this.

0: to Dr. Faisal just before this of SEMNET, and he was saying that look, when it comes to point of dawah of any development, we can't gatekeep such things. You know, like you mentioned that you had calls from Cape Town, from KZN, Durban, for example, from Joburg. Now you can't say that, you know what, this is our own initiative, start your own stuff. No, we can actually say, you know what, this is our
1: Collaborated,
0: study.
1: we are.
0: Exactly.
1: If
0: So,
1: guys in Durban can run with it, then run with it, Ahi.
0: Bismillah.
1: Whether it's Nur Huda Foundation, bro, at the end of the day, these ladies was just, they have to develop themselves, you know? And it's nice, man. I mean, being a student, having a holiday job, right? You know how it's like life-changing because you actually learn. You go back to school with something that you've learned. You've actually learned, whether it's cashier. Being a cashier as a student is one of the, I would say, one of the best things. Because now you're learning so many skills unknowingly. First of all, it's customer service, right? Second of all is accounting. Third of all is like customer liaison. You're like the communication manager, call it that if you want. Fourth of all, you're like the face of the company, you know? So in that you develop yourself as a person, as a young boy or young girl. And SubhanAllah, it can do wonders, especially the cashier, because I like it a lot. I've worked as a cashier myself. One of my second, third job, I used to be in the retail, fuel and retail. So it was at the fuel station. So I was part of the management team, but I would like get out the office, bro, and go hit the till. Cause it's like just nice. You just like interact with people. You're just moving. You're just operating. It's something that's really, really, it's really something good.
0: No, subhanAllah. Let's keep on pushing, inshallah. For now, I just
1: Inshallah.
0: would love to take a short break, and when we return, inshallah, we go deeper into the
1: Thank you.
0: discussion, because I believe a lot of people are excited about it, and many are wondering why isn't this happening in their own area. So, inshallah, do get in contact, and we are more than willing and ready to liaise with people in those areas. So let's take a break, inshallah. When we return, we'll continue, inshallah.
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0: Bismillah, alhamdulillah, salatu wassalamu ala rasulillah. Welcome back. So if you're just joining us, we're talking about the entrepreneurial and the job week program, which is being hosted by Madina Nurul Huda in Letlhabile, Riverside. And again, the last point we mentioned before we went is that it's not only demarcated for the Brits people only in terms of to run the project, but other places also, if they have the initiative, you know, they want to start such a similar project, or even maybe they can come up with something interesting more. Mashallah. Assalamu alaikum wa rahmatullah. How are you, Habibi?
3: Wow.
0: Where have you been hiding? Mashallah, welcome. Now, Maki, so the next point now, it's in terms of, again, you know, we were speaking about learning skills like being a cashier,
1: No.
0: Client service, customer services, etc. And when it comes to other projects like the artisanry skills, do we have any of the mechanics who are able to take up some, what you call them,
1: No.
0: subhanAllah, just forgot the word. It was just there in my
1: Yeah.
0: mind, subhanAllah. Now, is there any possible that you can get some mechanics or maybe people in welding who can teach our
1: Mechanics,
0: younger?
1: there are mechanics around, but not that we have spoken to, not like in our circle. But yeah, there is actually one brother. Actually, inshallah, he can play his part. But for now, no mechanics yet. There is one brother plumber. I approached him and asked him, Ahi, would you be able to host a few of the boys, like one or two? He said, hey, I might need five. He's a
0: SubhanAllah.
1: plumber. He does like
0: Oh,
1: plumbing
0: beautiful.
1: and stuff. So
0: SubhanAllah.
1: alhamdulillah, he's quite
0: Interesting. My cousin, SubhanAllah. And it's like the
1: inshallah.
0: network. Okay. The network
1: No.
0: just cut there for a few seconds, but it's
1: It's
0: back,
1: a huge
0: alhamdulillah.
1: body.
0: Yeah. So I was actually pointing out to the plumbing point. My cousin is actually doing a plumbing course, and he was telling me that, you know, there's one thing that you don't understand how vast the spectrum of being a plumber is. From the outside, we can criticize them, we can look down upon them, but the moment you get into the trade, subhanAllah, I was actually speaking to one, a plumber was doing some work by my place, and we were talking about how, you know, people from outside, they look down upon you, but look, this guy came to only check it was a geyser issue, I think I remember, and to just check, he charged me about 500 bucks. I think it was 550. then to change, it was a valve.

0: He needed to change that. To change the valve, I needed to buy the valve myself.
1: Yeah.
0: So he came. It didn't even take him an hour. It was like less than 30 minutes. He changed the thing. He was
1: Cool,
0: done. He's gone. And
1: cool,
0: in my head, I'm thinking that if this guy has about five clients a day, subhanAllah, how much is he actually making for himself?
1: Yeah.
0: You know? And the more, if he's mobile, the better, because he can move to one place and
1: You
0: another
1: can move
0: easily.
1: around, yeah.
0: Exactly. So I believe these are, I always actually stress out to my students also that, you know, don't look down upon plumbers, don't look down upon the person who's doing welding, because we know welders
1: Yeah.
0: also, we need them. With the crime in South Africa, we need these butler doors,
1: Regular bus.
0: gates, etc., burglar bars, you know.
1: Yeah.
0: So there's a job opportunity, but we need to again emphasize and emphasize, inshallah. And in the other trades, are there other trades, inshallah, who came through to give
1: No
0: some
1: other
0: job?
1: trade specifically. There's more. So we've got your vendor, we've got like cashier, data capturing, we've got assistance via mining. There's one company, is a mining company. They would do mining supplies. Obviously, the boys aren't gonna go on shaft now because they're still underage. So this weekend we'll be finishing up all the paperwork with regards to consent, you know, just to give the parents might just give consent that they're actually allowing their boys or their children, their girls to be on work premises for educational purposes, right? And not, it mustn't be a thing of child laborers next, and then you know, hey, you've been locked up
0: They're being
1: for ch
0: screwed.
1: child laboring, and hey, so
0: Bad jobs.
1: inshallah, this weekend we're finalizing the paperwork stuff. Not much, just for us to be like, you know, on the same page. The parents, I'm pretty sure they'll be like super excited. But
0: Subhanallah.
1: alhamdulillah, there's one thing, Akhi, that came to our talks, me and myself and another brother. I think it was yesterday or today. So he was talking about halal haram, you know? Like, you know how
0: Right.
1: we as Muslims are. We like, hey, is this thing haram? Is this thing halal? But now you classify something to be haram fairly so fine, sharp, we understand. But now what's the alternative? Right. For example, I gave him an example of the nikah. I'm telling him, yeah, we know like zina and umjolo and dating and that is not allowed, is not right. But what alternative do we have for the boys and girls? Are we having like any conferences, nikah, like the one that we've been planning, but Allahu alam why it's delaying. But why don't we have like more of these things? Why doesn't every single Muslim town in the country have like a board that does like nikah stuff, you know? Like, because now you're telling the boys and girls, yeah, dating is haram, don't date, don't go on a date, blah, blah, blah, blah. But what you're doing about it, like,
0: Nothing.
1: come up with a solution. Yeah, we understand it's haram, we know that, fine, sure. But now what's going to happen? What's next? Because there's no alternative.
0: True.
1: So stuff like this, man, we really need to work on as a ummah, the
0: No,
1: development
0: 100%.
1: of the ummah, you know, like the comprehensive, because this is what the visionary was about, like the development of the entire ummah, you know. Another example we spoke about was the widow thing. What was it? The widow welfare type of thing. So there's another brother, he died, he passed away. So now his wife is behind. She's from Zimbabwe. So now there's another brother taking care of her. So he asked me a very important question, like, we were just driving. He's like, what do the other people do in this situation, like
0: Situation,
1: non-Muslim?
0: right? SubhanAllah, seems like the network has came again and it's gate crashing. So inshallah, we'll try and get Brother Abdullah back. While we're doing that, inshallah, I'll just give a recap, inshallah, of what we're actually discussing here for those who just joined. So we're discussing the upcoming entrepreneurial and holiday job week, which is being hosted by Madinat Nur Huda. And subhanAllah, this is for the students more mostly, because we need them to learn skills that, inshallah, that will help them in the future to navigate where they want to be. Brother Abdullah was mentioning how this also helps the parents in learning the aptitude of their children. So after the whole program, we have an evaluation process whereby, for example, if a youngster chose to do, for example, sales, he got some stock and he was selling, and then he got his profits and whatever, then we see that, okay, this youngster is very well motivated in this field, then maybe he must focus on business management, inshallah. Or maybe we have someone who would like to do data capturing in the office, and they are very well with the corporate world, And this can push them, inshallah, to do that as a career or push that towards being a career for themselves, inshallah, in the future, instead of pushing them to do something whereby after 15 years of schooling, then to just hear the child complain that they have wasted their time and they have no skill whatsoever. Again, I'm re-emphasizing back on the point that our current educational system needs to be evaluated, needs to be aligned to the realistic points of life. What am I trying to say here is that after the 15 years, because now it's 15 years, a child starts at triple R at the moment. So triple R, you go to grade R, that's 3 years. You go from grade 1 to 12, that's another 12 years, and that's 15 years already in school. Then you add about 4 more years, 3, 4, or even 5 at some different institutions. Then 20 years of schooling, and the child doesn't have a skill. Subhanallah. So let's now help, inshallah, for the parents, most importantly, help navigate our children's future through such programs, inshallah, especially in the holidays. Again, holidays, yes, the children are supposed to be resting, but make it beneficial for them also to rest while learning valuable skills and programs like this, inshallah, which will be running through, inshallah. So this is the initiative, the pilot of the project, and it will recur all holiday seasons. And December will be big because it's longer, and we know many companies will be short-staffed, etc. So they'll be coming up and asking for assistance, inshallah, and that will be provided with all the collaborations which is there. So for any information, you can call Brother Elrich Abdullah. The number is on the screen on 073-495-7504, or Brother Yaqub, the Amir Sab, 078-172-1320. And subhanAllah, another amazing thing is that the two brothers' contacts are also entrepreneurs in their own fields. Brother Abdullah runs his own cleaning company, and Brother Yaqub has his pool maintenance company also. And they use all those proceeds to develop the community of the Kabila at Madina Nurul Huda. SubhanAllah, Allah subhanahu wa ta'ala grant us the ability to understand the importance of such points and programs so that we can push for a better future, especially for our kids, the youngsters, the youth who are our future. And let's make sure that we raise them well. It is Thursday evening, inshallah. And we should remember to read a lot of durood upon the creators of mankind, sallallahu alayhi wa ala alihi wa barik wa sallim. Read your Surah Al-Kahf, inshallah. Ask Allah subhanahu wa ta'ala for protection from the ways of life which are creeping in, which are pulling us away from our sense of iman, sense of haqq, the truth which is to Allah subhanahu wa ta'ala. And please keep our brothers and sisters in your du'as throughout the world, Palestine, Myanmar, Bangladesh, Somalia, Sudan, Kenya also. There's some underlying problems we're finding in each and every country. Congo also, the silent giant, which people are not saying much about. And may Allah subhanahu wa ta'ala make it easy for them and grant them stability and success, inshallah ta'ala. Until we meet again, inshallah, next week, Thursday evening, inshallah, we'll try and have a special program for Quran next week. There is a program that should be in a few days. There should be posters flying around regarding the Quran program in fear of, inshallah ta'ala. Great lineup, inshallah, and amazing setup, inshallah ta'ala. Please do stay tuned as the information will be relayed along the week, inshallah. Once again, from Yunus Kawanga here at the Salam Media Studios with my main man Sadiq, who's the studio operator, we say assalamu alaikum wa rahmatullahi wa barakatuh.
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0: Bismillah, alhamdulillah, wa salatu wa salam ala rasulillah. Welcome to the show. This is Call to Guidance with your host, Yunus Kawanga. And it is the show that we talk about everything that deals with da'wah and community development. And on the da'wah perspective tonight, inshallah, we'll be looking at the National Open Mosque Day, which is going to be, inshallah, from next week on the 24th, going up. And many masajids, mosques around South Africa have joined this amazing, amazing initiative, which is ran by SEMNET, inshallah. the South African Muslim Network. And on this, inshallah, will be joining me is Dr. Faisal Suleiman, who is the chairperson of SEMNET and also is the president of the Islamic Medical Association of South Africa, also known as IMASA, inshallah. Dr. Saab, jazakumullah khairah for giving some of your time. We know you're very busy at the meeting and you took your time to be with us. Jazakumullah khairah and welcome to the show.
3: Assalamu alaikum, salam, alhamdulillah wa barakatuh, and thank you for having me. It's only a pleasure.
0: It is a pleasure indeed for us, alhamdulillah, to have such an esteemed community role player with us, inshallah, sharing some of the jewels and the beautiful gems of Dawah on this perspective of having an open mosque day. Interesting, the naming also of the beautiful occasion. If Dr. K, inshallah, take us back to what does it mean to have an open mosque day and what was the main sense of starting such a beautiful initiative, inshallah?
3: Yeah, so, you know, a few years ago, I looked at people doing different things on Heritage Day. You know, Afrikaners have those traditional dresses and their poi kikos. A lot of the Hindu community has their dancing and their chanting and their dressing. Other communities have traditional, like for example, in KZN, the Zulu dances, etc., etc. And I thought, what is it that the Muslim community can do? And because we're also not a homogenous community, I mean, our Muslim community is made up out of Indians, Coloureds, Malays, Black people, foreigners, locals, Indian diaspora, Somalis, etc. So it'd be very much more difficult to do only a day related to culture, because you have Arab culture, Indian culture, African culture. Oh, and within the Arabs, the Egyptians are here, the Turks are here, etc., etc. But I thought, what could we do that would resonate across the community, but more importantly, attract non-Muslims to come and engage with us? You know, often Heritage Day is like Braai Day. You know, you're either chilling if you're not working, and some people drink themselves the night before, and others just have a braai or go to the beach. So I looked, you know, at different things. And then, of course, we know that post 9/11, overseas, these open days, in other words, you open the masjid on a specific day or time to invite people of other faith groups to come to the masjid, meet Muslims. And very often for them, it's the first time meeting a Muslim, having a chat in a social way, not a formal, you know, at work or at school, a principal, something like that, but just a social chat in a masjid, get a tour of the masjid. And so I thought that would be a good thing. And that's why we chose Heritage Day as part of our contribution to heritage and culture. And we looked at it and we thought 2 to 4 would be good, because no matter what time of the year it is, even if it is Ramadan, you're not really disrupting the masjid between 2 and 4 o'clock. It's convenient for everybody, like I said, even in Ramadan. And if people want to stay, and we've seen this very often in many masajid, people have wanted to stay and watch the salah. So many masajid people have stayed on to watch the Asr salah, for example. So we looked at that, and then we looked at some of the programs being done overseas. And essentially, the format is very simple. It's a meet and greet. You know, hello, how are you? You know, have a cup of tea. Go into the masjid, show them what a masjid looks like, show a demonstration of wudu, have a small presentation, have charts in the masjid, have posters in the masjid, have someone there who can talk to them, question and answer session, then some food. A lot of the masjids throw in, and overseas and even here, they'll have henna, you know, people putting on henna or blood pressure testing, blood sugar testing, and you can then add on the activities. But essentially, it's about coming to the masjid. And we found, you know, from the feedback, you see, a lot of people, even though they may be working with a Muslim, religion is not something you talk about much at work. There's clearly, we know from experience, and all of us know the stereotyping of Muslims in the movies and TV and what they think of Islam. And then now with what happens in the Middle East, it's all of lumped together, suicide bombings, terrorists, we all anti-Semitic, and we want to convert the world at force, etc. So, you know, 1800 years of cultural imperialism, of propaganda, have formed some significant stereotypes, which you don't find out from. Trust me, from our experience over many years, someone who you think knows a little bit about Muslims, because you have Muslims in your school, you're a principal and you have Muslim kids in your school. And I've had this from my own experience in a school where I was on the governing body for many years, where my children were. And you think, they know a little bit about Islam. And then when you chat to them or you invite them to the mosque and the questions they answer, you realize, I remember some time back someone who said to us, when we saw the inside of the mosque and we explained why the direction is towards Mecca, et cetera, and said, I thought you all pray to this box, this huge cube, and the stereotypes like that are bound. So we found even in the suburb where I live, people who lived around the mosque, who came into the mosque, had a look at it, asked questions, felt free because now it's a public holiday. You're in a chilled atmosphere. You can ask questions you may not want to ask someone at work. You're embarrassed or you feel, it's too sensitive a subject to ask. But here you ask it, that was the main purpose of it. And alhamdulillah, for those mosques that have participated, it's been pretty successful. There have been a lot of people who've actually taken the shahada on this day, wonder, mashallah. What we do say, though, is two things, more or less. One is, in as much as I'm a very vocal pro-Palestinian activist, and activist, whether it's Kashmir or what's happening in Bangladesh, etc., we say to people on this day, leave out politics, don't talk politics, whether it's local politics, whether it's international politics. For many people, this is their first encounter with Muslims on a social scale, because we don't mix with them in other circumstances, whether because of food, alcohol, going to a bar, going to a soccer match, etc. A lot of them, this is the first time. So that's the one thing. We also say to them, don't knock down any religion. You don't want to be talking, there's 5,000 errors in the Bible on this day. It's a meet and greet. Hello, how are you? This is what Islam is. This is what we believe in. We're no different to you. We also worried about our school homework, and we also worried about the economy and unemployment and crime and prostitution and drugs and all of this. But we have our own set of values. So this is not a day to be proselytizing. This is not a day to tell people what's wrong with their religions. This is not a day to force people to become Muslim. It's the first step in a long journey. And I think that is sort of the crux of what we're trying to get to across to the masjids. Meet and greet, hello, you take your name down, your email, you want more information, contact Samnet, we'll put you in touch with the right person. You have Qurans present, you have Dawah material present, take something, take home, but non-offensive stuff. Like I say, you don't want to be putting stuff that tells them, what's wrong with them. That's not how you start someone's journey to Islam. So that basically was the, and for us, it was breaking down those barriers. Because people have weird misconceptions about Muslims, about Islam. So, this is a very good opportunity. And in many cases, many women and many masajid have never, Muslim women have never been into a masjid. And we found that, this open day was also an opportunity for the local Muslim woman to come and see what their own local masjid looks like, ironically. So alhamdulillah, it's been pretty successful. Clearly, we'd like to have many more mosques. Our aim is eventually, inshallah, to have a mosque open in every large town, every large city, more, a few more in the large cities. But at least somewhere on Heritage Day that a non-Muslim can say, okay, let's just go to the mosque. Let's go see what the Muslims are about. Let's go have a samosa. Let's go have a cup of tea or a soft drink. Let's go have henna. Previous experience, if I give an example, scarf tying. People were fascinated by the way, another woman tying a scarf for her and taking a photo and saying, wow, this is how you look in a scarf, or put on this henna. Or, like I said, we found blood pressure testing and all of that sort of blood sugar testing to be very successful. So believe me, I've seen it, over the years. It really does break down barriers for people who live around the mosque.
0: MashaAllah. No, MashaAllah, SubhanAllah. Dr. Sawi, you've said a lot of points, which I believe all of us actually do resonate with, because these are our day-to-day, not struggles as such, but what we experience, especially for those who work in environments where we have mixed cultures and people from different backgrounds. And this is exactly the point, that most of their knowledge is encompassed with a lot of misconceptions, obviously because of social and mainstream media, which paints and taints the name of Islam. And interesting, one thing that you've also mentioned regarding that, it is also not just for the non-Muslims, but also for the Muslim women folk in our communities, who who have not, some of them since Allah knows when, haven't actually accessed the masjids. And this becomes like a tour for themselves also to understand that. And subhanAllah, yeah. We also had took part also in one open day a couple of years back. And one of the person was asking about where is the stone? So when they came to the masjid, they started asking about the stone. So in my mind, I was like trying to understand, what are they talking about? And he said, no, he read somewhere that each masjid has a stone, a black stone. And I said, no, that's only found in Mecca, in the Kaaba. Yeah. And explaining
3: absolutely. Yeah, and you'll be amazed at the misconceptions and the thoughts that, you know, who we pray to and our God is different to their God. Like, it's not as if we believe there's just one God. Or, of course, then the bigger things are the bigger ones, suicides, bombings, terrorism, you know, all the things, this mutilation of the genitals in some cultures. And people believe that to be, you know, originating in the Quran. I mean, you know, the propagandists call this Quran a terrorist manual, and it's as if in there. And yet when they meet us, and you see, the whole idea is to show them that we also assemble human beings like you with the same interests and worries and concerns and sicknesses and everything else. But we have a set of values, and our values don't, our religion teaches us not to you know, exclude other people, that sort of thing. So, yeah, it's a wonderful opportunity. It's a social atmosphere. And I'm hoping people who are listening, clearly there's only a few days left, but it's not too late to even organize your masjid. You don't need a lot of things. But as I like to emphasize, because we have seen it in one or two places, it's not a day for proselytizing. It's not a day for going into depth about Islam, people's first encounter. Nor is it a day to be, you know, telling people what's wrong with them or politics or any kind. Because what happens then is emotions get raised. You get distracted from the actual reason for the mosque open day, and it becomes a bit tense.
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0: 100%. I mean, it also leads back to the basics of the Sunnah, which is when the Prophet ﷺ used to invite people over, the one ayah he used to quote was that, Ta'alaw ila kalimatin sawa, let's come together to that word which unites us, which is obviously believing in Allah subhanahu wa ta'ala. Then everything else comes on later when people start understanding more about Islam. So that right now, the main point is to focus on what is the foundation and fundamentals of deen, and people to understand what Islam is away from all the misconceptions that they're trapped in. So the next point, inshallah, will be to understand for those people who are interested, Dr. Sabra, in terms of joining to be part of this national program, how would it be for them now in order to register? Inshallah, I'll just display one of the posters that Dr. Sab sent me. Doctor can also explain the process, inshallah, of how to get on the database and be able to host on this day, inshallah.
3: Yeah, so what we do is we go out into the media spaces. So, for example, there's a masjid in Ladysmith that is having it, but they always found that it's easier for them to have it on the weekend. So they, instead of having it on Tuesday, they're having it on the weekend. So we then will, our staff will go around Ladysmith from here, from Durban, and look at the social media posts in Ladysmith and post their poster, for example, to the radio stations, the local radio stations, the community radio stations, the local newspapers, etc., and Ladysmith, and say, Ladysmith is having this, come and join. And similarly, we make the list available to the newspapers, to the radio stations, of which mosques are taking part. So, you know, and so that way there is access. Inshallah, when we have a lot more mosques on board, we even want to make it available to Tourism South Africa. You know, I was overseas one day on the French national holiday, and when the tour guides tell you, right, these are the things to do, well, today is a French holiday, so you must, the right thing to do is to go visit the French museum and the French this and French that, and that's part of your tourism. And so we need to reach that part, that if the tourists in South Africa, in Cape Town or in Johannesburg, they should look in their tourist guide and say, okay, Heritage Day, there's a mosque open. They may not have a mosque in their country, but a mosque that's acceptable if they are somewhere in Europe or, you know, wherever, the very huge country, United States, there may be no mosque near them. Suddenly they're on holiday and say, oh, there's a mosque open, what the hell, let's, you know, let's just go look at the mosque. So we make this list available. You know, it's very easy. Masjids are easy to get hold of us, info@samnet.co.za, or on our website, all our telephone numbers and, you know, Twitter and all of that. But usually WhatsApp and email are the best. And, you know, we send you information, we give you guidelines how to do it. And alhamdulillah, it's a matter of getting a few people in the masjid together. Normally, the masjids put banners across in the masjid, you know, a week before. Some print pamphlets, some go onto the social media and make posters which get posted on community group and WhatsApp groups, Facebook, etc., that you advertise that your mosque is going to be open. Many masjids, as I said, print pamphlets beforehand and go give it out in the shopping centers, in the schools, etc., police station. So it's a matter of getting a few people together, getting the trustees and the imam to agree to do it. Alhamdulillah, this year, with the Imam Development Program, it's 12 African countries that are joining in as well. It's not only South Africa. Through the Imam Development Program and their imams, there'll be masjids in 12 African countries that will be taking part as well. Alhamdulillah. So, you know, easy, get hold of SEMNET. We'll send you the material. We work with IPCI as well, and they generally will post you Qurans and some material to give out. It's quite simple, you know, a two-hour program, meet, greet. So anyone who's still interested, is not too late. I mean, you still have almost a few days to organize it, and it's not complicated. The biggest part is getting the word out into the community and attracting visitors. But, you know, we have to make the effort. You know, and like Allah subhanahu wa ta'ala commanded Hazrat Ibrahim, you know, you give the azan, I'll send the people. You know, and of course, when he first gave the azan, there weren't many people around. And today, of course, the Kaaba is surrounded by millions. So it's our duty to do that. For those, you know, I also want to say, for those who are concerned about the permissibility of it, the fatwas, we have fatwas even from Zakaria Park, from UQSA, from overseas scholars, you know, Mufti Zubair Bayat, Maulana Bam, all of them in favor, who are quite happy with this program. So, and Zakaria Park themselves have said it's permissible to have this for dawah purposes. So there's no issue whether it's permissible or not, whether, you know, non-Muslims, you know, are permitted to enter the mosque or not. Of course they are. We've never found that people come in miniskirts. The people who come know they're coming to a masjid. They invariably dress very conservatively. If you want to, you can have scarves available for them. Last year, and where we are, someone donated scarves, and scarves were donated. People wore it and they were fascinated and tied it. The woman, and they took it home, you know. So make a day of it. It breaks down relationships. It promotes intercommunal harmony. And so clearly permissible, not difficult to organize. Probably the hardest part is getting the word out into the community. And if you do that with good intentions, and, you know, we also found that it grows. People who come 1 year, when we first started, 2014, 2015, somewhere there, you know, only a few masjids came on board, few visitors. But alhamdulillah, those masjids today get big crowds. Word has gone out. People come for the biryani, or they come to see what the mosque looks like inside out of curiosity. Whatever it is, our job is to open the door. Allah subhanahu wa ta'ala gives the hidayah.
0: 100%, subhanAllah. And once again, just to revise, Dr. Saab gave us the contact details for those who are interested, inshallah, in being part of this. So it's the info@samnet.co.za,
3: yes,
0: and @samnet_sa also on Instagram. And yes, inshallah,
3: On our website is the WhatsApp number as well. I'm terrible with numbers, I forget it, but I can look it up quickly. I know it's in 084-333-3979, I think. But, you know, just look it up and you can comfortably WhatsApp us, and we can try and help even at this late stage, see what we can do. If anyone wants to join in now.
0: And one thing I really liked, Dr. Saab, you mentioned how IDP also is helping this initiative, and that just tells us how important it is to collaborate wherever we can.
3: Absolutely.
0: We can't have the whole cake, you know. I've always believed
3: that. No, and we don't have the skills, we don't have the networks, you know, and others do. And our job is to facilitate, to try. And alhamdulillah, you know, even if someone wants to do it on their own, you know, nobody has a monopoly on dawah. Nobody has a monopoly on anything. We are like candles lighting another candle. It doesn't, as they say, you light one candle, lights another, it doesn't take away the light from the first candle. So 100%. Even if people on their own do it, whether on Heritage Day, whether later on plan for a month from now on a Sunday afternoon, open the masjid, invite people, this is dawah.
0: SubhanAllah. Jazakumullah khairah, Dr. Sabir. It's really been an interesting talk, and we hope that many people, inshallah, will get in touch in this beautiful initiative. And may Allah subhanahu wa ta'ala grant a lot of barakah and success in
3: Ameen.
0: It. And really, Jazakumullah khairah for giving us this opportunity.
3: Thank you, Jazakallah, to you for giving us the opportunity, and always a pleasure to come on. But inshallah, we look forward to people. Oh, the other thing I should have mentioned is, if you are near a mosque that is open on Heritage Day or any other day, you be the da'i. Take your pedal friends, your friends from school, your children's parents from the school, the principal, the local police station captain, go and invite people. Bring along people, your friends from work or your colleagues from work or your neighbors. Every person, bring one person. You know, what a pleasure.
0: No, inshallah. Jazakumullah khairah. Sana jazah. Assalamu alaikum warahmatullahi
3: wabarakatuh. Wa rahmatullahi wabarakatuh.
0: Alhamdulillah. Now, that's the SEMNET, inshallah, having a national mosque open day, inshallah, from the 24th, from the Heritage Day onwards, and some having it on that weekend on 28th, inshallah. Again, if you need more information, you go info@semnet.co.za on the email, and you can also follow them on the Instagram, which is @semnet_s, inshallah. And the phone number is 031-207-4223, inshallah. Let's take a break right now, inshallah. And when we come back, we are discussing the holiday job and entrepreneurial program, which is run by Nurul Huda. SubhanAllah, I always speak about Nurul Huda with such fervor and such enthusiasm, because the work that they're doing from their humble beginnings, it's just amazing. Based in the cabin, inshallah. Joining us later will be our brother Elrich Abdullah Brown, inshallah. Stay tuned as we take a break.

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9: 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Ustad, assalamu alaikum wa rahmatullahi wa barakatuh, Ustad.
0: Wa alaikum salam wa rahmatullahi wa barakatuh.
9: How are you, my beloved Ustad?
0: Alhamdulillah.
9: Ameen, ameen, ameen, ameen, ameen. There's a question that came in yesterday after the show. It says here, ask Mufti Abdullah, in a narration of Sahih Muslim, what is the meaning of the word yahtazu? Does it refer to Nabi sallallahu alayhi wa sallam cutting with a knife or biting the meat with his teeth of the bone, Ustad?
0: Bismillah ar-Rahman ar-Rahim. Well, the word yahtazu has got different meanings. I don't know which narration they're referring to. But yes, it can refer to shaking also. It can refer to yahtazu lahu arsh ar-Rahman. It's also mentioned in the hadith where the arsh of Allah Ta'ala shook for him. And so, I'm trying to understand the hadith context, but if you're asking whether you should bite the meat off or cut the meat off, whichever is convenient and whichever is not messy, you know, if you have a piece of meat and you can bite it off the bone with your hands, hold the meat in a smart way, smart means like in a clean way, not messy way, then yes, you should eat off the bone. But if you need to cut it also, it's no issue.
9: Someone is asking,
0: Ustad. Sometimes the people take the knife, they cut the meat, and then they eat the meat. And other times, they eat it off the bone. You know, it really doesn't matter. But some people are very messy. Mm-hmm. You know, when they eat, they are extremely, extremely messy. Actually, it's like a, and whichever is not messy. You know, if you have a piece of meat and you can bite it off the bone with your hands, hold the meat in a smart way. Smart means like in a clean way, not messy way. Then yes, you should eat off the bone. But if you need to cut it also, it's no issue.
9: Somebody's asking, Ustad.
0: Sometimes the people take the knife, they cut the meat, and then they eat the meat. And other times, they eat it off the bone. You know, it really doesn't matter. But some people are very messy. You know, when they eat, they are extremely, extremely messy. Actually, it's like a sight to see, you know, the way people eat.

0: fingers or four fingers or five fingers, they like fill it up in their hands, you know, like in their hands, like a scoop. And then they scoop, right? And then they shove it in their mouth. You know, and then they mess their clothing, they mess the floor, they mess everywhere. So he was advising them, you guys, you rather eat with a spoon. So, you know, it's not like straightforward and you know, just one rule for all. You have to look at the community and see, you know, some people are extremely messy when they eat.
1: I see the listener just saying, Mufsab is in Sahih Muslim.
0: But what's the full narration? You're giving us one word of the narration. I know the word.
1: Yeah, I don't know about that. Let's go to the next question, Ustad. It says that seeing Nabi sallallahu alayhi wa sallam in a dream.
0: Send us the whole narration, man. Then if you send you a pic of the whole narration.
1: Yeah, yeah.
0: Then forward it to me.
1: Let me just write it down, Ustad. I'll do that, inshallah, for you. Ustad, the listener wants to know, Ustad, that seeing Nabi sallallahu alayhi wa sallam in a dream, all covered. Could you please explain?
0: All covered up, like you can't see him.
1: Yeah, that's what it says, all covered. Seeing Rasulullah sallallahu in a dream, all covered.
0: Well, you know, dream interpretations, like I said, you know, I don't like to do dream interpretations on the phone. And I'm not the best at it. There are some scholars that are specialists in doing dream interpretations. But if you do dream interpretations or you are Jadu Marana, you'll have queues outside your house. But I can give you some interpretations. I can tell you that, you know, there was one scholar in his dream. He saw the Prophet sallallahu alaihi wasallam in the, you know, in dressed up in the dressing of a king. Prophet sallallahu alaihi wasallam was looking like a king. And so, you know, he asked for an interpretation. And the person that he sent an interpretation request from told him to move out of the house.
1: Yeah.
0: And he moved out of the house. And when he moved out of the house, the whole house collapsed. It fell down. And so, you know, he was asked regarding this interpretation. How did he know that, you know, the Prophet sallallahu alaihi wasallam came in the dream of the king that the house is going to collapse? And then he quoted the ayat of the Quran, "Innal muluka idha dakhalu qaryatan afsaduha," that when kings enter a place, they destroy it.
1: Sure.
0: So Nabi sallallahu alaihi wasallam was warning him that his house is going to fall down. And so, you know, the interpretations can vary from person to person, from time to time, etc. So I'd advise his brother to find a reliable alim in his community and go sit with him, because he'd know you better. He'd be able to give you a better interpretation. But just a straightforward interpretation over the phone, I would prefer that.
1: Was that brother Faisal from Land South is asking that, I'm always listening to you guys' Q&A in this few questions that they say people are dreaming of Nabi sallallahu alayhi wa sallam. So his question is here, that how come nobody dreams of Iblis? Was that brother Faisal?
0: Yeah, Iblis, you don't have to dream of him. You can see him every day. He's everywhere.
1: Ah, come on, Ustad.
0: Yeah, Shaitan is everywhere. Man.
1: Yeah. But Ustad, how does Iblis, I don't know, how does Iblis look?
0: I wish to dream of Iblis. Who wants to dream of Iblis?
1: Yeah, I mean, I wouldn't want to dream of Iblis. I mean, what is a fidya for an elderly person who is close to death and fasting, Ustad?
0: Well, the fidya is standard. It's for those people that are unable to fast. You know, the fidya is equivalent to the amount of sadaqatul fitr, plus minus 40 rand. You can get the exact amount on a daily basis, but it's the amount of fitra, you know, sadaqatul fitr, that amount per fast. So about 40 rand a fast. If it's 30 fast, it's 1,200 rand.
1: I've got two sisters here, Ustad. They will be leaving for Umrah, inshallah. But I'm surprised they're posing this question, because they want to know that we were told we can't travel without mahrams to go for Umrah, Ustad. So the agent said that it's permissible, so they want to ask. But it's very surprising, because now they say they're going, so I don't know why they're still asking the question, Ustad. I'm just saying.
0: If the agent gave the answer and they're following the agent, let them carry on, Chief.
1: What's a Muslim, Ustad?
0: The hadith is clear prohibition in the hadith.
1: Yeah.
0: Lady travels without a mahram. Safety and security is important, and protection for her, and so she should definitely travel with a mahram. That is the standard rule in the, you know, in the Quran and Hadith. That is clear. You know, it depends now if the people are Shafi'i, etc. In the Shafi'i madhab, it is allowed to travel with a trusted group of people or women.
1: Yeah.
0: And you know, where there is protection for the role, etc. You know, sometimes it's complicated. You get women that don't have any mahrams.
1: Yeah.
0: And this is a reality. They don't have any mahrams at all. And, you know, I think those questions should be asked privately from ulama that they are dealing with in their community. Because we don't know who the people are. We don't know their circumstances,
1: etc. Yeah, it's true.
0: But as a rule, from the Sunnah. It is

0: matter is still clear, that you cannot travel without a mahram.
1: Ustad, Umrah is accepted whether you travel with a mahram or without a mahram.
0: That is in Allah Ta'ala's hand. Allah Ta'ala knows whether it's accepted or not. Acceptance, only Allah knows. And that only you'll know on the day of Qiyamah. And in the world, you cannot say anything. But obviously, you know, if it's troubling you that you're traveling without a mahram, book a mahram sticker and take him with.
1: Yeah, simple, simple. So Ustad, if a Hanafi sister, can she join with the Shafi sisters? No.
0: No.
1: No, okay, all right. I see somebody just asked, if a Hanafi sister don't have a mahram, can she go with the Shafi'i sisters? All right, Ustad. Somebody says, Ustad, that is it compulsory to call out the adhan for every namaz, Ustad, in a jamaat khana, Ustad? Is it permissible?
0: Well, in a place where you're reading five times daily salah, you have to call out the adhan five times a day, yes.
1: The listener is saying, Mustafa, just double check with the Shafi answer. I don't know.
0: There is a view that the Shafi'i women can travel, you know, in a group.
1: Yeah.
0: There is a view also in the Shafi'i madhab that they can't. You know, so there is a difference of opinion there. But people, when it comes to these matters, they sometimes follow the opinion that is easier for them. I'm saying, like, in situations like these, you know, you should consult your local ulama. These type of questions, because it's better to know the person. There are certain circumstances where, you know, certain travel is allowed, you know, and that is due to circumstances. But like I said, as a general rule, no, you're not allowed to travel without a mahram.
1: Well, sir, if a Muslim blood is haram to another for the taking, then why are we killing each other? This is from Pretoria, Ustad. Could you please explain?
0: Because we are following the devil.
1: Iblis.
0: Yeah. Iblis. They're dreaming of Iblis.
1: Yeah. Okay, let me just read this here, Ustad. It says here, I understand that a woman has to be intimate with her husband on his request. But where in the Quran does it say this? The Messenger of Allah, peace be upon him, said, when a man calls his wife to his bed and she refuses and he went to sleep angry with her, the angels will curse until the morning. Narrated by Al-Bukhari, Ustad.
0: Well, it is mentioned in the Sunnah of the Prophet as correctly narrated by yourself. And this is obviously within Shari'i bounds and limits. You know, if the man is gone crazy and he is really harming and abusing his wife, then in that case, she would not be sinful. But for no valid reason, you know, if she doesn't, then obviously, you know, this is something which is disliked. It's quite common practice these days that ladies go and do the hair, and then, you know, after they do their hair, they don't want the husbands to touch them. Because they say that if the husband touches them, they have to do a bath. And then after taking a ghusl and a bath, the hairdo is gone. And, you know, these type of things. So you get certain women that are unnecessary in stopping, the intimacy of the husband wants to be intimate, and they stop it. And, you know, this creates issues. So, yeah, definitely it is common that the women do this. But if he's being unrealistic, if he's not being kind, if he's really being abusive, then in that case, he will not be sinful. Some guys are unrealistic and crazy also, yeah.
1: Sure. Somebody wants to know, Ustad, can a husband prevent his wife from working? Please give proof from Hadith, Ustad, in Quran. But they're saying here, Ustad, that my wife, she's an accountant, and she brings the money. On the house, so they want to know, Ustad.
0: This guy's making jokes here, Malana, early in the morning. He's making jokes here, Malana.
1: Yeah.
0: Oh, to stop his wife from working, but he's not working. He's telling us that his wife is bringing the money. You kebab. Your wife is to work because you're not working.
1: Exactly. I was just going
0: to say. If you were working, then you wouldn't ask this question. But it's a crazy question to ask early in the morning. That your wife is working. I must tell you one story, Mona.
1: Yeah.
0: Shock of your life. I don't want to tell you. Anyway, I'm just saying that, you know, some guys, I don't know what's wrong with you.
1: Tell us the story, Ustad. I want to hear.
0: You're telling us that your wife is working. You don't want her to go to work, but you're not working. Is there something wrong with you?
1: Yeah, it's so true, Ustad.
0: Like, go work and then your wife doesn't have to work for the rest.
1: He said there's too much males. That's what he says there. When my wife is working, there's too much males.
0: And you're doing the lady's job. You don't. Looking after the children and sweeping the house. Come on, man. Just go get some work. I mean, you work, then she doesn't have to work. But it's foolish to say that she mustn't work when you're not doing anything. Then who's going to look after the house? Who's going to look after the children?
1: Hak.
0: Hey, the guys are finished nowadays. You get so many of these situations where the guys don't want to work.
1: I think he feels maybe threatened, Ustad. Maybe he doesn't want his wife.
0: Obviously, he's feeling threatened. Yeah, and maybe she'll leave him also.
1: No, Ustad, don't say that.
0: He'll find a strong guy that actually is a breadwinner, and then she'll be like, you know what, this guy is useless. I'm looking after him. Rather, let me marry someone else. Obviously, he must feel threatened, Kamab. He must go work, man.
1: Yeah, Hak. Well said, Ustad. Hak, must. There's a listener, Ustad, listening to you, says, Mufti Sahib, I made a vow about 3 years ago to Allah, and then later realized it was very difficult for me to continue, and it was becoming harder day by day. So the listener is asking, Ustad, I thereafter withdrew. I canceled my vow after a week. Is that accepted, or is it impossible, Ustad?
0: Yeah, you just have to fast for 3 days.
1: Yeah.
0: And, you know the ayat of the Quran, إِذَا أَقَتْتُمُ الْإِمَانِ. You know, you can either feed or you can clothe 10 poor people, good clothing and good food, or you could fast 3 days,
1: Let's go to this one. Yeah, it says, if Mufti Sahib could please help me, the authenticity of this hadith. Sayyiduna Abu Musa al-Ash'ari, radiallahu anhu, reports that I saw Nabi sallallahu alayhi wa sallam eating chicken. Ustad?
0: Well, you know, in the time of the Prophet most of the time, they wouldn't eat chicken, they would eat more mutton, you know, it was goat or it was sheep meat that they would eat. The chicken also that is mentioned is not actually chicken like ours, broiler chicken. It's a different type of bird. So chicken exactly. No. I haven't come across a narration of the exact word chicken, but, you know, with regards to the bird, you know, actually, I saw the pic of the bird that, you know, was common in the time of the Prophet. But the majority of the time they would eat mutton, when meat was available. Mutton campbelled around it.
1: Well, sir, how does one handle a situation in which the husband is strict? Is a strict Hanafi Deobandi and the wife is a moderate Muslim? Wife does not want to wear niqab. Could you please explain anonymous, Ustad?
0: Hey, I don't know.
1: Yeah.
0: These ones here, they, you know, it's going to turn into a fight. You know, that's why when you get married, also see that you're marrying someone that is compatible with you. And, you know, also to call yourself, modern moderate. That is something which is not good, you know. I think and then you don't get some, what is Deobandi? Deobandi? What is all this?
1: Hey, I tell Ustad.
0: Islam itself is moderate. Islam itself has got, you know, it's a modern religion. I mean, our deen is complete. It is perfect. It's got no extremism in it. There's no too much and there's no too little also. You know, ifrat and tafrit. There's no ifrat and tafrit. Our deen is right in the middle. It's the best. And so, you know, to say you're a modern Muslim and you don't want to wear niqab, that is not part of deen. But to say that because of the open in the strict, you have to,
1: well said.
0: The Quran and Sunnah is crystal clear. The Hadith is, the Sunnah is beautiful, it's crystal clear. So, sister, I would advise, there is not the open these that, you know, force people to any call. It is the Quran that says that the ladies should cover themselves up. You know, and if you are moderate, modern Muslim, according to you, and the Quran also advises that you should cover up. So you don't have to be Deobandi to do that. And, you know, to give you, and I think that's where the issue is to me, is that, you know, people don't want to, some people want to be branded modern and, smart and moderate. And then some people want to be branded Deobandi. You know, like, what is this, man? What kind of deen do we follow? You know, sometimes you just wonder, what is this? What is all of this? I am a Deobandi, I'm a Hanafi, I'm like this. I'm tahadhub, you know, tahadhub way people want to be affiliated to something. Does it make them feel better or what? Like, I want to be modern and moderate. So that everyone can say, you know what, mashallah, this is cool. The Quran and Sunnah is just crystal clear regarding things. You don't have to be Deobandi. You don't have to be modern, moderate for it. Whatever the Quran says, whatever the Sunnah says, from a reliable alim source, you get it. You follow it. That is as simple as that.
1: Well, I see that same listener, he says that Allah, but he says that it's affecting my marriage. I know my wife, she's moderate, so he says it's affecting my, I think maybe because maybe he's,
0: and I think you get some guys that are too stubborn also, you know, on the one hand, you get guys that, you know, force this Deobandi and, you know, all of this. Our Akabir saying many times that some of us are more Deobandi than Deobandi themselves. The way we behave, you know, the way we behave, ya Allah, it's not right, man. You know, so sometimes you get these guys that are over strict, man. You must just, you know, I remember my father, rahimahullah, these are just like things that I learned in my life. my father, rahimahullah, said to me that, you know, he was involved in the effort of tabligh. And, when he was looking for a wife, he was unmarried at the time. You know, he was looking for a wife. And, you know, at that time, obviously, once you're involved in the effort of tabligh, they make it like that. You have to get a wife that's in niqab. And, you know, he said to me that he went to Haji Bhai Padia, rahmatullahi alayhi. And Haji Bhai Padia, rahmatullahi, told him, what's happening? Why are you not getting married? Why are you still not married? He said, no, I'm still looking around. He said, what, you're looking for someone in niqab or what?
1: Sure.
0: And then Haji Bhai Padia, rahmatullahi, told him, this my father told me. He said to him that, you know what, get a good girl, you know, inshallah, slowly, she'll come into niqab herself, you know, if you give a correct encouragement and stuff. But, you know, our akabir were very soft-natured. They were easy in understanding. We are not hard, Mawlana. We are heart. You know, you get this pot also. The name of the pot is the pot, you know, they call it heart.
1: Heart,
0: pot.
1: Yeah.
0: Hey, they are hard, some people. Yeah, you know, so what I'm saying is, like, you don't have to be forceful and harsh and hard. There's a way of doing things. And if you are right, and if you are also moderate, you know, moderate means, like, understanding. You know, marriage is about understanding. Also, not everyone is just going to agree to everything that you say. You have to take your time, you know, and inshallah, things will work out, yeah.
1: There's a lengthy question. Yeah, I'm just going to break it up into words. The listener is saying that they're going for a holiday. And I think they went to the Hivs Ustad to ask for the child to go for holidays with the parents. Ustad does not want to give the child off. So the listener is asking, does he have the right to do that? I told my wife, let's just respect the Ustad, what he says. Now my wife is very upset with the Ustad. She wants to take the son out of the HIFS class just because of our holidays. But the tickets are booked already. They're going to Malaysia. In this situation, what do you do, Ustad? If you're a HIFS teacher now, the parents come to say, we want to take our son.
0: It's an old problem, Malana.
1: Ah, come on.
0: Yeah, I think parents, like, if you put your child in a HIFS class, you know the rules of the
1: HIFS
0: class. Ustads have the reasons for extending, you know, madrasa hours and not giving the holidays exactly the way they are. I mean, if before you book a holiday, the right thing to do is to ask permission. And I think that would be okay. And then obviously you get the ustad worked up and frustrated by telling him or informing him that this is what you did. And then he's like, yeah, take your child and go somewhere else.
1: Yeah, he's right.
0: And then
1: you've
0: got a problem with that. Mm. And in the school, you won't do that. You don't book during school. You know, in the middle of a school term, like out of the blue 1 week, right in the middle of the school term, you go there and book. You know why? Because school is important to you.
1: Sure.
0: And madrasa is just, you know what, it's okay now. The ustads must understand. So if you put your child in the madrasa, sister or whoever is asking the question, you must respect the rules of the madrasa. You are teaching your child ill-disciplined behavior and you're making a monster. If you put him there, you must follow the rules of the madrasa. And if you don't want to follow the rules of the madrasa, if the ustad, according to you, is being petty, then no problem. Change the madrasa and another madrasa. But don't ask us to get involved in your fight when you made the fight.
1: I see the sister shame. She says, "Ya Mufti Sahab, let's not compare with the school because the school, they gave him off. How come you, the HIFS, I don't know, Ustad.
0: It's more important. I mean, if you put him there, you should respect the
1: respect.
0: But I'm sure, you know, like you get some teachers that are unnecessary also. You know, they're wasting the children's time.
1: Ustad, stop it.
0: And then they just keep them there for nothing, you know. So, you know, you get that also. I mean, they should be understanding both ways. I think, like, if you were to ask permission and explain yourself nicely to the teacher, most likely they would have agreed. And they would have said it's okay, but you must know also in situations like this, if you give one an opportunity to do it, when anyone else asks also, you can't say no. So, you know, these are things that you have to consider. You have to think about the teacher as well and the place, the madrasa that you sent your child to, and understand their point of view as well. And they would be not incorrect if they did not allow your child to go and ask you to leave the madrasa. They are within their rights to do that.
1: I don't know. What would you do in a situation? Would you, as a ustad, HIFS teacher, would you?
0: I am very easy. When I say easy, I mean, like, if parents feel that the holiday is more important, they come and inform me. I'm like, yeah, like, if that's your choice, you carry on. If you're, you know, the worst thing is,
1: no, I wouldn't accept you, ustad. No, I would
0: run around, do that. Tomorrow, when the children don't learn anything, they blame the ustad. But you know, as you grow older in life, you realize that they can be angry if they want to be angry. They can take their child and go somewhere else. You know, like, we worry about the children, but to what extent? You know, to the extent that is important for us, that is good for our mental health. But once it becomes a problem for your own mental health, where you're worrying about someone, but they don't care about their own children, then it's up to them. If you think it's more important for your child to go on holiday, it's going to make him a good hafiz. Hazrat, you're carrying on, man. Bismillah. I say you can come back to madrasa when you're ready, whenever you're ready. You know,
1: no, I would understand.
0: Forcing children to learn.
1: Sure, I wouldn't.
0: Forcing families to understand. To me, it's just a waste of time. Like, if they don't want to do it, let them be.
1: Yeah, let them be.
0: No problem. You want to go, you want to let your child grow into a weed, and I don't tell them that. But that's my approach.
1: Yeah, I also wouldn't let
0: all this nonsense when they grow into weed.
1: Yeah,
0: it's their problem. We teach whoever comes to madrasa. There's no force at the madrasa.
1: Indeed.
0: Some parents want us to beat their children straight. You know, make their children straight and make sure. Came here to learn. If you don't want to learn, that's between you, yourself,
1: it's so
0: your
1: true.
0: Allah, your time, your father, and your mother. Don't make it my fault. I didn't say you mustn't learn. We came to madrasa on time. We came there to teach you and to listen to you. We must force you now to learn your one-page sabak. And then what? If you don't know it, you don't write. Go learn.
1: Well said. 100%. Brother Fahim is asking Ustad, if it's for Umrah, if they come to you, maybe the parents say, we're going for Umrah, can you let? I think it's, I don't know, it's the same
0: thing. Make proper arrangements before time.
1: Yeah, I mean.
0: Teachers or Ustad can be that difficult. You know, make proper arrangements before time. I don't think they'll mind. But obviously, if you're making it a habit or you're being crazy about it, you must know there's other students in the madrasa. If they allow you, they have to allow everyone else also. And then you just take, you create chaos in the madrasa. And if they don't allow it, then your choice, if they feel like, okay, if you take him, don't bring him back. I mean, I remember one parent, right, at the madrasa. I said to the child clearly that you can't sit for itikaf.
1: Yeah.
0: It's madrasa time. You know, it's madrasa time. You can't sit for itikaf. And the father is like, just do the child and put him in itikaf.
1: Yeah, Allah.
0: And at a different masjid, you know, I was like, don't come back to madrasa, please. You know, and when you think of these situations, you know, some parents are the worst thing for their children.
1: Yeah.
0: You know, they teach the children ill-disciplined behavior and unruly, you know, behavior and teach them no manners. And then the children grow up like that and they run to the Shimonana Fatawi. You know, be disciplined in your life. If you want to go for Umrah, I mean, some parents, they don't send their children to madrasa. I don't even ask. Like, if you feel like something, you don't inform us, you don't tell us.
1: No, that's wrong, Ustad.
0: I'll keep quiet. I don't say anything. I say, look, if that's how you want to bring your children up now, it's between you and your children. You make a monster, when your monster grows big, you say, don't come and tell me later on. And if you tell me, I'll tell you back. Don't tell me later on that I didn't look after your child. Yes, I did. But we're not here to spoon feed people. Force you. Yes, we tell them they must learn their work. We check on the work the next day, everything. But to force them and to beat them straight and to make sure that they come right, that's not my responsibility.
1: Yeah, it's so true.
0: We came to madrasa. We teach them. We give our heart and our soul for it. But we're not fighting with anyone there. If your child and you feel like it's unimportant to learn for the next day, you don't know your sabak, the whole week you didn't read the book, that's not my problem. You'll grow up like that your whole life, you know? Your whole life afterwards, you'll be like one of these guys asking us whether their wives must work when they're sitting at home and doing nothing.
1: Yeah, correct, Ustad Haq. You know, Ustad, I did my hifz in Azad for Lin, and it's so strict, Ustad. I mean, they wouldn't give us just off. Like, I did under Hafiz Yusuf Jassad. So, I mean, I don't know. When we did our hifz, there wasn't, you can't just take cuti off and, you know, I don't know.
0: Yeah, there are times for madrasa, you must stick to the times.
1: 101%. Somebody says, yeah, Maaf Muftisab, but itikaf, isn't it sunnah? You said that the student shouldn't.
0: Yeah, that's what the father told me. I said, your child can sit by itikaf at a later stage. Now he's got a responsibility to the madrasa and to the Quran. He must fulfill that responsibility. That's the father told me. So, like, they think we don't know the Muslim. Of course, we know the Muslim.
1: Yeah. I have a question regarding the 120th ayat of Surah Taha, in which, according to a translated commentary of this ayat, Shaitan promised Ustad immortality and the everlasting kingdom of Hazrat Adam, peace be upon him, in order for him to eat from the forbidden tree, Ustad. So my question is, wasn't Hazrat Adam, peace be upon him, immortal in paradise at that time? And how did Shaitan whisper to Adam and Eve, peace be upon him, when he himself was not in paradise? I would appreciate a deep explanation of this, if possible, Ustad.
0: Well, you know, the matters that are mentioned in the Quran are true, exactly the way they are.
1: Mm.
0: And, you know, to figure out exactly what transpired is not our responsibility. We just know that the Quran said it, and so we believe what the Quran says.
1: Mm.
0: Certain things don't have to be questioned.
1: Mm. Well, so just one more quickly. It says here, me and my sister Muftisap are going to go India, inshallah. But we hear that there are a lot of jinns there, Muftisap, and people do black magic there a lot. Ustad?
0: We have jinns everywhere.
1: Yeah.
0: It depends where you're going. But yeah, there's some places that are evil. They practice a lot of sorcery. They stay away from those places. But generally speaking, I've been to India. It's nice. I mean, nice means like, I didn't see any jinn out there. I don't know, you, Marana, you've been to India.
1: There's a sister from Azad. Well, quickly, Ustad Maf. It says here, what is the definition of an alim? Please explain. Oh, the sister sounds very angry. She put an angry face.
0: Alim, I don't know what the definition of, but a student of deen, I know. Because we are students of deen, we will seek till our graves.
1: Ya Ustad, adda'u wa dawa'u, inshallah, Ustad.
0: Adda'u wa dawa'u.
1: Yeah.
0: I don't know, today the...
1: Nice questions, mashallah.
0: Important thing for all of us to realize is that, you know, you listen to the questions and then you realize that, you know, we have responsibility to ourselves.
1: Mm.
0: A responsibility to our children. We have responsibility to the madaris that we send our children to. We have a responsibility first to Allah Ta'ala. And in every decision that you make, whether it's for yourself, whether it's for your child, whether it's for the madrasa, you have to ask yourself that I am a believer in Allah. And I follow Muhammad
1: sallallahu alayhi wa sallam.
0: And in any situation, we have to ask ourselves, what would Allah Ta'ala want me to do? What would the Prophet sallallahu alayhi wa sallam do in this situation? And then ask yourself that sincerely and alone. Istafti qalbak. And then do at that moment what your heart says you should do. And done. So, you know, like all these questions that you have, whether you should go for Umrah, whether you shouldn't go for Umrah, you know, we are following Allah Ta'ala firstly. Then we're following the path of the Prophet. Then we have a responsibility to our children. Then we have a responsibility to the madaris that we are sending our children to. And you should ask yourself, like, okay, if this was the Prophet Sallallahu Alaihi Wasallam, what would he do? And then sincerely answer it and follow that. May Allah Ta'ala grant us tawfiq.
1: Ameen.
0: Wa sallallahu wa sallam ala nabiyyina Muhammad wa ala alihi wa sahbihi ajma'in. Alhamdulillahi rabbil alameen. 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
1: Wa alaikum assalam wa rahmatullahi wa barakatuh. Fadilatul Ustad. Beautiful words of advice and beautiful words of nasiha there. And it's so true. Sometimes you need to just pull your socks up, pull yourself up, my beloved, wonderful listeners of Sa'adu Salam. And I always say this also, that when you want your children to become a Hafizul Quran or Hafiza, you know, you have to put proper effort. It's not you can go and take out your child at any time. They can go for holidays. You can send your child not to school. I come off to say sometimes they don't even inform the teacher, the HIFS teacher, whatever. No. When you're doing HIFS, do properly. Do proper HIFS, my beloved, wonderful listeners of sound. Don't do HIFS way when you finish your Hafidul Quran. It's like you have to do another HIFS. Double, you know. You must do your hips properly. You must know your Quran properly, my wonderful listeners of Satu. Well, anyway, let me leave you in love with this beautiful morning. Wednesday morning. Enjoy your morning. Enjoy your afternoon. Up next, Surah Yasin, sponsored and brought to you from an anonymous listener from Mafeking. For the Isail Sawab of his beloved marhum parents and all marhumin and Nabi sallallahu alayhi wa sallam. Ameen. From myself and brother Sariq, remember, do good, be good, spread good, think good, feel good, see good. 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
7: The recital of Surah Yasin has been brought to you by an anonymous sponsor of Mahekeng. For the Esale Thawab, of his late parents, Nabi sallallahu alayhi wa sallam, and all marhumin.
8: A'udhu billahi min ash-shaytanir rajim. 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

0: The recital of Surah Yasin was brought to you by an anonymous sponsor of Mahekeng for the Asale Thawab of his late parents, Nabi Sallallahu Alaihi Wasallam, and all Marhumin.
1: It's a new beginning. It's a new era. Salam Media. Humanitarian journalism.

0: I want to take you back to the beginning of when Allah subhanahu wa ta'ala created the first human being. And the reason I want to go back to that point, when Allah first created the first human being, I want to share with you an awareness of what the plot and the plan of the enemies of the human beings, the enemies of morals, the enemies of good, what they planned from that time until today, and will stay going till the hereafter. Iblis, first of all, was a jinn, and he had a position among the ranks of the angels. He actually worked among the angels, literally. But he wasn't an angel, he was a jinn made of fire. The angels are made of light. He had a special rank, he was God-fearing. He was devout. He was a worshipper, wallahi. And he believed in the oneness of God and his might and power and everything. And he turned to him, he was a righteous servant of God in every meaning of the word. However, something inside of his heart, when we say heart, we don't mean literally the organ that's pumping blood. When we say heart in Arabic, we mean the mind, something here, in here, something inside. If you change hearts, literally, you're not going to change that. That stays with you, the mind, something in here. Iblis had something in here, something that wasn't right. And Allah, he doesn't put that in you. But Allah gives you the opportunity, the circumstances to have it if you want to, depending on how you choose. This is the will of God. His knowledge is unbelievable. We cannot explain it. So Iblis, Allah tested Iblis. It was a test, and there were many other plans as well to this test. At the same time, the test of Iblis was also going to be a test for Adam alayhi salam, our father. And the test of Adam was also going to be a test for us. So Allah said to his angels one day, إِنِّي خَالِقٌ بَشَرًا مِّن طِينٍ. This is a test of the angels. He wanted to teach the angels something and wanted to teach us something by telling them this. What is it? He said to them, oh my angels, I am about to create a creation, a being made of clay. Now the angels know that there are angels made of light and Allah had created the jinns made of fire. Allah only knows what else he has created before us. We don't know. We haven't been informed. But now the angels are told that a creature is going to be created from clay. Now the angels had known the jinns before what they had done. They shed blood and corrupted on earth. This earth was here before us. And the jinns lived here, and they still do. And they corrupted and shed blood. So Allah sent the angels down, and they actually had a battle. And they forced them out into the islands of the world. That's where their headquarters are. This is knowledge which Allah told us about. So the angels replied, أَتَجْعَلُ فِيهَا مَنْ يُفْسِدُ فِيهَا وَيَسْفِكُ الدِّمَاءِ وَنَحْنُ نُسَبِّحُ بِحَمْدِكَ وَنُقَدِّسُ لَكَ. They said, oh our Lord, are you going to create a creature on earth that will shed blood again and corrupt again when we glorify your name and your and praise? They're not questioning, but they're asking to seek knowledge. They're confused. The jinns, look what they did. We don't understand the reason behind creating another creation when they're going to shed blood and corrupt. God did not explain it to them, because they will not understand until they see. So all he said was this, قَالَ إِنِّي أَعْلَمُ مَا لَا تَعْلَمُونَ. He said, I know that which you just do not know. So Allah created Adam alayhi salam.
1: Allah took dust from the earth, and that dust was taken from different parts of the earth. And you and I know that the soil on the earth is different colors. You have red, you have slightly lighter color, you have a darker color, you have different shades of brown and so on. So there were different shades and different colors. And he took these from different parts of the globe, from the valleys, from the mountaintops, from the sandy regions, from the rocky regions and so on. And Allah subhanahu wa ta'ala put it all together. This is why in mankind, nowadays we use the word genes. The genes within man. What do we understand? If something is in your genes, there is a likelihood that it will be passed on to your children, hereditary. So Adam alayhi salatu wassalam was created from different types, different colors and different qualities. So from his progeny, there are different colors. So Allah subhanahu wa ta'ala then speaks about how He created this man. Allah subhanahu wa ta'ala first had this dust, and then He added water to it, it became soil, and then He shaped it up, it became clay, and He left it. He left it for a while. Now what was the size of Adam alayhi salatu wasalam? Very interestingly, the narration says, Situna dhira'an, 60 feet. And the hadith says, خَلَقَ اللَّهُ آدَمَ عَلَى صُورَتِهِ. Allah created Adam upon His image. Now what is meant by this? When me and you were born, how were we created? A little seed began to multiply, and thereafter the form was given slowly but surely. But with Adam alayhi salam, it was different. Allah created him on His image from day one, which means he was already big, he already had size, he already had eyes. That is the meaning of creation in His image, not the image of Allah. But Adam was created in the image of Adam wholly. In those meters, he was already an adult when he was created.
0: When Allah created Adam alayhi salam, Iblis had heard the angels what they had asked, and everybody's talking about it. And Iblis, he's starting to think here, what is so special about this creature which God had created? Curiosity. And at the same time, something began to develop in his heart, a form of jealousy. Why? Here is Iblis among the rank of the angels, wanting to please his Lord, loves his Lord, wants to please him. And now something had come up which he had never anticipated, never thought of, and suddenly he feels something strange coming out. He could have controlled it, but he let it consume him. It was the jealousy. Jealousy began. So he went to look at this creature and he saw it. It didn't look too impressive to him. It was made of clay, dark. It was dark in color because there was no soul in it. It was just clay. He tapped it and he kicked it, and it made a ringing sound. And he was able to flow through it. Because he's created from a less denser material, which is flames of fire, he was able to flow through this body. And he found, as in the hadith, he found that we were hollow. So he thought, you are a weak creature. That's what he thought. As time went, Allah left the body of Adam alayhi salam like that. And every time Iblis looked at it, he felt fear a bit. Looking at a dead body is quite frightening, isn't it? Well, imagine seeing something like that. Iblis saw it and he was frightened. But at the same time, he's trying to beat his fear and say, I'm better than you. You're not going to be better than me. Do whatever you want. He's not going to be better than me. I'm going to be better than him. What's so special about him? I will always be God's favorite. And I'm going to do everything about it to be that way. It's like that. Allah left him there until that jealousy developed more and more and more. And now it turned into proudiness, arrogance. Jealousy turned into proudiness. Allah created Adam, put his soul into him.
1: He blew the ruh or the soul into Adam alayhi salatu wasalam. Very interestingly, it started from the top, from the head. So the most honored organ that we have is the brain. That is what distinguishes us from the rest of creatures. We have a brain. Allah gave it life first before everything else. Then as the soul came, meaning as the life began to come, everything was turning into flesh and blood. From soil, it was becoming flesh and blood. And the brain came alive. Then the eyes came alive. And Adam alayhi salatu wasalam suddenly opened his eyes. Imagine what must have happened. An adult opening his eyes, granted full knowledge. Allah says in the Quran, we taught Adam alayhi salam the names of everything. So we brought everything that was in creation and we told him, this is a tree, this is a stone, this is a mountain, so on. So he was already taught. He was not like us when you're born and then you slowly learn and you learn to say Allah and then you learn to say something else and then you learn to say daddy and mommy. No, it was not like that with Adam alayhi salatu wasalam. He already knew the words and the names of everything. So as his eyes opened, he saw the fruits of Jannah. So he's stretching out, but life had not yet come onto his legs. So he couldn't get there. And this is why the Quran says, man was always in a rush, always making haste. Then Allah subhanahu wa ta'ala, after he created Adam alayhi salatu wasalam, he instructed the angels to prostrate.
0: Story goes on, and he brought Adam alayhi salam before the angels. He said, and when your Lord brought Adam alayhi salam before the angels, he said to them, prostrate to Adam. Bow down to him on the ground, to Adam alayhi salam. Fasajadu. The angels all obeyed. There's a letter there. The letter before the word sajadu, which means they prostrated, there's a letter. It says fasajadu. Fasajadu means they immediately prostrated. No hesitation. Then Allah says, illa Iblis. Except for Iblis, he didn't prostrate. Then Allah further explains why. Aba, he chose to refuse. He actually objected. He refused. So it was a conscious refusal. So you don't think that he couldn't. He could, but he consciously refused. The reason he refused is because he allowed himself to be proud. Proud as in not happy, arrogant. وَكَانَ مِنَ الْكَافِرِينَ. And that resulted in him becoming among the disbelievers. He hid the truth, kafir. Literally, the word kafir means to hide the truth deep and to cover it up. That's what kafir means. Knowing the truth, hiding it, denying it. Denial of the truth, knowing it. Iblis explains. Allah says, قَالَ مَا مَنَعَكَ أَلَّا تَسْجُدَ لِمَا خَلَقْتُ بِيَدَيْ. What prevented you, O Iblis, to prostrate to one who I have created with my own hands? Allah created him directly. What did Iblis respond? قَالَ أَنَا خَيْرٌ مِّنْهُ. I am better than him. أَنَا خَيْرٌ مِّنْهُ. I am better than him. Why? خَلَقْتَنِي مِنْ نَارٍ. You made me out of fire. وَخَلَقْتَهُ مِنْ طِينٍ. You made him out of clay. I'm from fire. He's from clay.
1: This was the first sin being committed against Allah subhanahu wa ta'ala. The first sin. He refused out of arrogance. I am much better than him. You made him from dust and you made me from...
0: I am better than him. أنا خير منه. I am better than him. Why? خلقتني من نار. You made me out of fire.
2: خلقته من الطين.
0: Out of clay. I'm from fire. He's from clay.
1: This was the first sin being committed against Allah subhanahu wa ta'ala. The first sin. He refused out of arrogance. I am much better than him. You made him from dust and you made me from fire. How can I prostrate to him? He must prostrate.

This is Iblis's reply. وَعِزَّتِكَ وَجَلَالِكَ. He swore an oath by God's honor and his might. He knows God better than most people of today and of the past. In fact, maybe more than anyone who's existed except for the prophets. He knows Allah very well. By your might and by your power, I will lead them all astray. Allahu Akbar. Allahu Akbar. He swears by Allah's honor and might, acknowledging his might and honor, and then he tells him, what you've done, I'm going to wreck it. It's like saying, I believe you. You are more powerful than me, and you are mighty, and you can do anything you want. I know that. But you know what you've done? I'm going to wreck it. Allah said, okay, very well. Climb on top of any one of them that you are able to. Stafziz is an Arabic word used for climbing on a horse and steering it. And climb on top of the servants who want to be horses for you, and try to delude them away with your voice. So, what's Shaitan's voice? I'll leave it up to you to analyze what is Shaitan's voice, do you think? Since you can't hear him, what is his voice therefore? And then he said, and try to delude them away by showing them materialism, materialistic things. Let them be involved in materialistic things, their cars and their homes and their clothes and their money and their this and their desires. And sharikhum, associate with them, like be a part, be a partner with their children. Use their children against them. And with their money, use their money against them. Wa'idhum, and give them false hopes or false promises. And also, in another verse, make them afraid. Make them afraid of poverty, that in the future they're going to get poor. So then they'll resort to haram. They'll resort to theft or to indecent types of haram jobs to earn their money, or to indecent earnings, improper earnings. Make them afraid that you're going to get poor. You're going to lose out. You're going to be out on the street. So go and get haram. Do that. Allah is telling the shaitan to do that. Allah says, but the shaitan never promises anyone except deception. He does not mean anything he says. He knows you better than yourself. And he works step by step. He said, then, O my Lord, keep me alive until the day they are resurrected. Give me time. Allah says, we will give you time, but not what you're asking. Not until the day of resurrection. You want to escape death? No. We will give you time until the end of the world. When the hour goes, you will die with them. That's your time. Then Allah said to him, but wait. إِنَّ عِبَادِي لَيْسَ لَكَ عَلَيْهُمْ سُلْطَانٌ. My true servants, you will not have power over them. That's the only thing. Then Iblis replied, he said, okay, I will lead them all astray. إِلَّا عِبَادَكَ مِنْهُمُ الْمُخْلَصِينَ. Except your servants among them who are sincere. Those are the only types of people, my brothers and sisters, whom Iblis and the Shayateen have absolutely no power over. The ones whose hearts are absolutely sincere. There's no hypocrisy in it. Repent to Allah when they do wrong. They feel regret when they've done wrong. They blame themselves when they've gone astray. And they complain to Allah. هذا وصلى الله على نبينا محمد وعلى آله وصحبه أجمعين. جزاكم الله خير. May Allah reward you. Assalamu alaikum.

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3: 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Humanitarian journalism.

0: All the praise is for Allah, who is the author of all existence and the most generous to his creation, while he is also the all-compelling. He is the only one worthy of our worship, having no partners, no associates, no sons, no daughters, no one whom he must consult, and no one or anything which has any comparison with him. All the praise is for Allah, who is the king of all who claim sovereignty, the only one who has the right to legislate for his creatures. He is the giver of life. He is the causer of death, while death has no effect upon him, because he is the ever-living, the self-subsisting, the eternal, and the only absolute. All the praise is for Allah, who has power over all things, and there is in reality no power and no strength, no influence to cause benefit or detriment except through him. It is he who created this complex world, the seen and the unseen, the evident and the speculative, the earth and all that is on it, and everything that is in it. It is he who sent his messengers and prophets, alayhi wasalam, with the common message of strict monotheism, which simply means that there's absolutely no one worthy of worship, no one worthy of our obedience, except the Almighty, the One, the Absolute, and who has no partners.
1: The earlier messages, which changed the world and the area in which the prophets were sent, those messages we know have changed. And even the prophets who brought them, their names are now lost. We just know in general, because Allah told us in the Quran, وَلَقَدْ بَعَثْنَا فِي كُلِّ أُمَّةٍ رَسُولًا أَنْ يَعْبُدُ اللَّهَ وَاجْتَنِبُ الطَّاغُوتِ. I've sent to every nation a messenger, calling people to worship Allah alone and to avoid the worship of false gods. This essential message has been preserved in Islam in a way that it was never preserved before. Not because the message was different, because it was the same message, but because of the fact that there would be no other prophets who would come after Muhammad sallallahu alaihi wasallam. So therefore, that message now had to be protected. It had to be preserved in a way none of the earlier messages were preserved.
2: I'm the latest. What you say, you have come to know 40 years back. And what you call the Big Bang is already mentioned in the book which I read, the glorious Quran. It's mentioned 1400 years ago in Surah Anbiya, chapter number 21, verse number 30, which says, Awalam yaral lazina kafaru. Do not the unbelievers see anna samawati wal arda kanat ratkan fataknahuma, that the heaven and the earth were joined together and we clove them asunder. What you're talking about, the Big Bang,
3: I try to imagine compressing a spring. I push it closer and closer and closer together, so it's smaller and smaller and smaller, and I've stored a tremendous amount of energy in that spring, and when I let it go, it bursts out, it bursts out, it bursts out.
2: The creation of the universe, which you came to know 40 years back, is already mentioned in this book, the glorious Quran, 1400 years ago. Who could have mentioned that in the Quran? So the atheists will say, maybe someone wrote, maybe it's a fluke, maybe it's a guesswork.
4: A human being, regardless of who they are, or where they are, or what they do, will have this curiosity. They'll want to know, why am I here? How did I get here? And do I have a purpose? And if so, what is it? The only one who would really be able to answer that question would be the Creator himself. If there is a creator, it would be up to him to tell us why we were created and what he expects from us and what this life is really about. Allah has shown the people from the time of Adam until right now, has shown the people what he wants from them. And it's a very simple thing. And that is that worship be for him alone without any partners. In fact, we know this life to be a test from Almighty God. That's why we're born, and that's why we die. Because there has to be a beginning and an end for us to be tested on. The next life, after this life, no one will ever die again. A bad person or a good person. Both are brought back, and they continue to live in the next life, either in good shape or not so good shape, depending on how they did on the test. The worship of the God of Abraham. That was what was taught by these prophets.
2: The Lord of the Arsh and Kursi. We're talking about the Lord of the worlds. Alhamdulillah Rabbil Alameen. We're talking about the Lord of the entire universe and beyond. The entire universe and beyond. You know, we live in this dunya and we are fascinated with this dunya which Allah subhanahu wa ta'ala indeed has created in a beautiful manner. We're fascinated. There are over billions of people which live on this dunya at this moment in time. Over 6 billion people that live on the dunya at this moment in time. This dunya of Allah subhanahu wa ta'ala is so big that there is space in this dunya for billions and billions and billions or more people. But what is this dunya in comparison to what Allah subhanahu wa ta'ala has created out there? This dunya is insignificant. This dunya is meaningless to Allah. It means nothing. It is worthless. So worthless, compare it with the sun. The sun is one star. You know more science than me. You'll be able to tell me better. Take this planet Earth and you place it inside the sun and you will be able to place 1.3 million Earths in the sun. 1.3 million Earths in the sun. Allahu Akbar. Allah is the greatest. The sun is one star. One star. There are stars out there which are millions of times bigger than the sun. You tell me this, that you need millions and millions of stars to make one galaxy. And then you tell me this, that there are zillions of galaxies out there. Let me tell you on top of this, my friend. After this, whatever you see above, when you raise your head and you look above, whatever you see above, the zillions and zillions and zillions of galaxies, let me tell you, this is everything there is within the first heaven. Everything there is within the first heaven, and Allah is the creator of seven heavens. Seven heavens. And the distance between the first heaven and the second heaven is 500 years. You know the distance that can be covered in 500 years? At what speed? Only Allah knows. Only Allah knows. But it will take 500 years to get from the first heaven to the second heaven. 500 years from the second to the third, third to the fourth, fourth to the fifth, fifth to the sixth, sixth to the seventh. Every time it will take 500 years. After the seven heavens, وَسِعَ كُرْسِيُّهُ السَّمَاوَاتِ وَالْأَرْضِ. You all read the Ayatul Kursi. You all know the Ayatul Kursi. After this, you have the Kursi of Allah. You have the chair of Allah subhanahu wa ta'ala. You know these seven heavens that we've just talked about. In comparison to the Kursi of Allah, they're non-existent. They're meaningless. Rasulullah sallallahu alayhi wa sallam has given an example in a hadith. Just to give us a little bit of understanding with regards to the seven heavens in comparison to the Kursi of Allah. Take a ring from your finger, take it off, the small ring that you have, and place it, let's say, in a desert, the Sahara Desert. It's the biggest desert in the world.
5: You know that ring that we take off from our fingers and place it in the Sahara Desert? What comparison is in between the ring and the Sahara Desert? Nothing. Nothing. The seven heavens is the ring, and the Kursi of Allah is the Sahara Desert. After the Kursi of Allah, you have the Arsh of Allah. وَكَانَ أَرْشُوا عَلَى الْمَاءِ. You have the Arsh of Allah. Again, Rasulullah has given, has explained, so just so that we can understand. Take the ring, place it in the desert. This time, the ring is the Kursi, and the Arsh is the desert. What is the Kursi in comparison to the Arsh of Allah? Nothing. Then you have angels which carry the Arsh of Allah. Their heads are in the seventh heaven and their feet are in the lowest earth. My friends, then you have the Lord of the earth and the sea. لا تدركه الأبصار ويدرك الأبصار هو اللطيف الخبير. He is beyond the size of Allah. Who Allah is, what Allah is. The greatness of Allah is beyond the comprehension of my little mind. This is the being that you and I are messing with.

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5: Let me tell you something. We are living in interesting times for many reasons. We are living in times of skepticism, right? So the idea of, you know, religion being an outdated pre-modern thing is very common now. It's the common atmosphere in high school. It's certainly the common atmosphere in the university setting. So it doesn't matter if you're going in the accounting field or you're going to go into medicine, if you're Pakistani, or if you're going to go, you know, whatever field you're going to go into, you're going to take a couple of years of electives, okay? And those electives, the idea of them is to instill enough in you enough doubt, enough ideas, you know, from the point of view of anthropology to, you know, psychology to philosophy. You get exposed to enough ideas that are, they're more than enough to shatter or at least, at the very least, rattle your foundations in your faith. They're there to mess you up. And especially if you go further in your studies, some students decide they're gonna go further in their studies in the humanities. So they're gonna study, you know, sociology of religion or anthropology or something like that. May Allah protect them, because most of the people who end up in these fields become highly agnostic or highly skeptic of religion. You know, because they look at it, because, you know, in the academia, they study religion like much like they're studying a corpse. It's something dead and they're doing an autopsy. It's a soulless study of religion. They call it Islamic studies programs in many universities. It's anything but, you know. It's this idea of just studying this thing. That's very, their approach to it is no different from the department next door that's studying cadavers. It's honest to God. It is what it is. That is how it is. Now we're in that environment and we're in that culture, and those ideas are not only relegated to academia anymore, they have made their way into YouTube. They have made their way into popular media, right? So we're exposed to that line of thinking overwhelmingly, all the time. I want to summarize the problem of modern thought in four ways. I think this is important for this conversation, especially when we're talking about giving faith to our children and passing the legacy of faith and prayer down to our kids. Then I think this is important. And if you've heard this from me before, I apologize. Actually, no, I don't apologize. You need to hear it again. So here goes. In pre-modern society, it doesn't matter if they're Muslim or not, pre-modern society put God at the center. So whether it was Hindu society, or it was Christian society, or Jewish society, pre-modern societies put some higher power at the center. Okay? And people who understood that higher power, or studied that higher power, or worshipped that higher power, were the most important people in that society. So in Hindu society, the people who were the most the religious, you know, pundits or whatever they are, they were actually of the elite of that society. In Islamic tradition, the ulama were the elite of the society. They were the most noble, most respected of the people. In the Catholic tradition or in the Christian tradition, the people that studied Catholicism, they were actually very noble. They were the noble class of people, right? So the study of God was the most important study. The second most important study, I'm going to go in order now, three things at least. The second most important study was actually the study or a focus on an afterlife. And it's not limited to Islam. Everybody talked about either, whether they talk about karma, or they talk about heaven and hell, or they talk about something. But there's a constant emphasis on an afterlife. Do we have that emphasis in Islam? Absolutely. Everything you do, there are consequences and benefits of it in the akhirah. So there was a focus on God, and there was a focus on the afterlife. And then thirdly, after God and the afterlife, there was a focus on bettering yourself morally, bettering yourself spiritually, saving your soul, I like to call it. Every culture has something about saving your soul. The Christians talk about saving the soul, you know. The Buddhists talk about it in one way, in so many words. The Muslims, we talk about tazkiyatun nafs, cleansing the self, the diseases of the heart. Right? So there's an emphasis on, there's a part of me that is inside, that isn't my physical being, there's a spiritual entity inside me, and it needs to be taken care of. So what were the three areas of emphasis thus far? God? What else? Afterlife, and? You could just say the soul. God, the afterlife, and the soul. And then finally, as a result of all of these, actually I'll hold off to finally. Let me tell you what happened in postmodern society. Postmodern society, the revolution in Europe, basically leads to many, many different kinds of philosophies, because philosophy was outlawed in Europe. But after the revolution against the church, there was an explosion of philosophies in Europe. And there were so many isms, right? All different kinds of isms. But at the end of the day, all of those isms had a few things in common. And I want to share those with you. They said that we've been studying God throughout history. What has that given us? An oppressive regime? What does that produce? Has that produced a better world? But even now that we have an opportunity to explore the universe, understand matter, develop physics and chemistry, you know, understand mechanics. When we study these things, we see immediate benefits. You know, the industrial revolution in Europe is not because people studied God, but it's actually because people studied the universe. So we've been studying God a long time, but nothing really happened. But when we study the universe, what happens? Great development. You see fantastic results. So you know what? Whether you want to believe in God or not, it's okay. But the real important thing is to study the universe. So there's a shift in focus. Now the emphasis is on studying the material sciences. And that shift that started with the European Revolution is so powerful that you, when you decide to study something that is immaterial, for example, if you decide to leave architecture and go into doing a major in history, your parents will say, "What are you doing? You have to get a real job." And the most prestigious jobs today, the most prestigious positions today, are people that hold positions in a particular science. Is it true or not? So there's a shift, cultural shift. And is this a shift only in Europe and America? No, it's a global phenomenon. So there's this overwhelming emphasis on science, on the universe. What was the second thing that pre-modern society used to emphasize? The afterlife. We've been thinking about heaven and hell. What has that done for us? Well, you know what? We need to figure out how to make this life and this society and this world and this city and this country better. We need to advance our study of urban development and architecture and sociology and political science and even psychology. Let's make this life better. And when they emphasized this, were they able to develop? Was Western civilization able to develop more amenities, more advanced political structures, more advanced infrastructure than humanity has ever seen? Absolutely. The study of science, we are beneficiaries of it. The fact that I'm using this microphone and there are cameras recording us and you can watch this on YouTube, this is because of the emphasis on scientific discovery. The fact that we took highways here, you know, the kind of infrastructure, people come from Pakistan, ki sadke badi saaf hain. You know, why do people love coming here? Why do people love going to Europe? Especially when they come from the Muslim world. Because in the Muslim world, the way we used to park our cows and our camels back in the day is still how we park our cars. You know? And just like the camel moves around later, they don't even put the brake on. It's all good. You know? But the world was mesmerized by the infrastructure developed by the West. Absolutely mesmerized. Now that's the second shift. Instead of focusing on the next life, let's focus on this life. What was the third emphasis that used to be there? The soul. Who needs the soul? What has the soul gotten us? Let's study the body. Let's study medicine. Let's study physiology. Let's study neurology. Let's study the material part of the human body. It's such a universe in and of itself. It's fascinating. Let's make discoveries and breakthroughs in medicine and in the fields of surgery and research in this area. And forget spirituality. Let's replace spirituality with psychology. And if you're having a problem, there must be some kind of chemical imbalance. We can fix that for you. Take this pill and you will not want to kill your cousin. You know? So what happened? A world that used to be emphasized on spiritual truths, God, the afterlife, and the soul, now started emphasizing the universe instead of God, this life instead of the next life. If somebody says, why are you going to study Islam? Well, because I think it's good for my next life. Get a job. Go study something that'll help you get a job now. And somebody says, why are you making wudu? Well, you know, it's a means of purification. Praying is, it purifies us. You know, in al hasanat yudhibna sayya. You purify. Just use soap. You're pure. People started thinking of themselves and the life around them only in material terms. Now, let me tell you the last part. This is the reason I brought this up. This dichotomy of 3 verses 3. I brought this up. Thank you. That was pretty cool. Okay. So this dichotomy, I tell you why I brought it up. Before pre-modern society, a society based on faith, you have a set of values, and those values are revealed by Allah. They're revealed by a higher power. Therefore, they are not subject to change because they're timeless. And if you live by these values, then you will make God happy, then you will better your afterlife, and you will be able to keep your soul pure. How will you do those three things? By abiding by what He revealed. But when the emphasis shifted, there was no longer a need for God's law or God's advice. Because the things that you will get as a result of following His advice are no longer emphasized. So morality itself became relative. What is good to you, if it feels good, do it. If it doesn't feel good, don't do it. Is the moral compass of the United States, and by extension the world, is the moral compass of the world constantly shifting? What was wrong 30 years ago is okay now. What is wrong today might be okay in 5 years. The conversation about marijuana went super fast. That went way too fast. The conversation about homosexuality, study it over the last 30 years. Don't even talk about the Islamic perspective. Talk about the American view on homosexuality in the last 30 years. And what do you find? It's remarkable the pace at which the transformation has happened. From its introduction into media to the point where it's celebrated by the President of the United States is pretty remarkable. It's pretty amazing how quickly that happened. Now, because we don't need a constant morality, we need something that is what? Relative. It's, as society changes, we should change alongside with it. What did Salah do? Salah, by the way, we call it Iqamatul Salah, yes? Iqama means when you stand. And when you stand, you don't lean. The values in society have iwaj. This book is qayyim because it makes you qayyim. It stands up straight. Its values don't budge. Its values don't move. Now that Allah gave us these values, this Quran, look at what happens. They wasted the prayer. that let go of the prayer. When you let go of the prayer, the entire moral worldview that comes with the prayer is also gone. When you waste the prayer, that's what that means. So what's the next part? وَاتَّبَعُوا الشَّهَوَاتِ. They followed desires. What have I just summarized to you? What world are we living in now? The consumer world that we live in now, where the ultimate good is what? Following, obeying your thirst. Just do it. Sound familiar? You know? If it feels right, it must be right. As a matter of fact, in the world of counseling, in the United States, in many, many states now, counselors are not allowed to receive their certifications if they're counseling a young person who comes and says, I have certain thoughts, certain sexual deviations in my mind, I have these tendencies, I feel bad about them. You're not allowed to say, yeah, you're right, those are not good feelings you have. You're supposed to say, if it feels right, you should go for it. You can't get your license in counseling if you don't agree. And that's increasing. We're officially becoming a nation of wattaba'u shahawat. Follow what the shahwa is. Follow desires. You know, recently in Times Square, there was a, you know, Times Square has those giant billboards and the, you know, the, I keep calling it Megatron. It's a bigger, big, not the robot, the big screen, you know. Sometimes the advertising, they actually advertised a pornography website on Times Square. And the pornography industry, which is one of the most powerful industries in the world, and internet marketers that make millions a month, the vast majority of them are in the pornography industry. Now their next move is, well, if we're going to further this market, we're already making bunches of money, you know, spreading pornography online, but we can further this by making it normal. If we can make it acceptable, and it can, we can put an ad of it next to a Coke, or next to like a McDonald's French fries, it's just a normal thing, it's okay. That's the next step. There are non-Muslim movements right now, fight the new addiction. They're seeing it as a problem, but they're only gonna see it as a problem for a little bit. It's coming. It's coming. And in many of your offices, and in many of your universities, and in many of your public high schools, when a child or a coworker has some pornography on their phone, or on their tablet, or even on their screen, nobody cares. It's not a big deal. Or the way they talk is not a big deal. It's not a big, what taba'u shahawat? What was the first downfall? Salat. What taba'u shahawat? And then the final, and the worst downfall, فَسَوْفَ يَلْقَوْنَ غَيَّا. Then they will fall into deviation. And غَيْ literally means a curve or a deviation, which means their values will deviate, and they will deviate more, and they will deviate more, and they will deviate more, until finally the ultimate غَيْ, the ultimate deviation, is when they fall into Jahannam. That's why the tafsir of this ayah, they say, أَمْطَرَتِ السَّمَاءُ نَبَاتًا. The sky rained vegetation. The sky does not rain vegetation. The sky rains water, which leads to vegetation. Here it says, they follow deviation. They followed, by the way, الغي. I know I'm over my time, but that's okay. Inshallah, they'll forgive me. Inshallah. I'm only going to take like 2 more minutes, I promise. The first meaning of غي, الضلال والخيبة. Listen to this. The first meaning of غي is misguidance. So they're misguided, there's no standard for guidance anymore. And second of all, it is disappointment. So they will follow something and it will not give them pleasure. So they'll follow something else and it won't give them pleasure. And they will constantly be disappointed. Suicide rates will go up. People will live miserable lives. Depression will go up. Anxiety will go up. People will have fancy cars, nice clothes. People have all these things, but they will not be happy. They'll be miserable. They'll be on antidepressants, or they will take loads and loads of drugs because they don't want to face reality because they're too disappointed. They're in ghay. Then al-ghay means al-fasad, corruption. Things will get, they're thinking this will make the world a better place. It will become more enjoyable, but the world will become actually only on the surface more enjoyable. The reality of it will be a kind of ugly corruption you can't even imagine. So you will go to places where there are beautiful malls and there's, you know, the lighting and the design, and you're just going to be like amazed. But the people who work there and work minimum wages are going to be living in subhuman housing. You know, it's going to be facade. It looks pretty. It looks pretty. They're going to sell these clothes in the malls at 200, 300, 2,000% profit that are going to be made in factories where people are working like slaves. Even animals shouldn't be treated that way. And if somebody decides to do an investigation on them, well and good. But don't do too much of an investigation because you'll lose your job in Fox or CNN. Fasad will come. Corruption will come because there's no guidance to keep humanity in check, to keep its greed in check. And the final meaning of ghay is tarkun nahi, al-Sha'arawi rahimahullah argued. He said ghay also means the abandonment of prohibition. In other words, there is no such thing as wrong. There is no such thing. Nothing's wrong. When it comes to the bottom line, everything's okay. The corporate, soulless corporate industry. Watch these documentaries yourself. Don't listen to me. Watch these. They're not made by Muslim fanatics. You know, they're not made by right-wingers. You know, they're made by people. Study what happened in the Gulf oil spill. Study what happened there. You know, there are no prohibitions for them. So long as we can make money, we don't care if we put people's lives in danger. We don't care if we pollute the entire oceans. We don't care. This happens when a useless generation comes up who didn't make prayer. My final comment. Why did I share this dark picture with you? This seems a pretty depressing talk. But, you know, there's another ayah. Illa man taba wa amana wa amila salihan. With the exception of those who repented, who revived their faith, and the one who did good deeds, who acted righteously. فَأُولَٰئِكَ يَدْخُلُونَ الْجَنَّةِ وَلَا يُظْلَمُونَ شَيْئًا. They're going to be entering Jannah. No wrong will be done to them in the least bit. What does Allah do at the end of this ayah? A useless generation came, but even within them, there will be people who can make tawbah. They can fix things. They can go back to how things are supposed to be. So if us and our children, are in the danger of falling into khalf, we can become khalaf. We can become khalaf. We have to fix this. We have to understand the urgency of the matter today. Communicate with your children. Be an open.
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1: 5 minutes past eight. Good morning. Welcome to another edition of News and Views with me, Salilo Makwediri. It's Wednesday, the 26th of August. And as always, we've got a jam-packed show for you coming ahead. And we'll be looking at various things from the state of South Africa's education and a literacy crisis that continues to raise serious questions about teacher training to the reopening of the Steve Biko inquest. There's a fresh push by the Biko family to subpoena former apartheid era spy. And this is all in the efforts to almost find closure, to wrap up what really happened to Steve Biko and his death. I think it would be a very, very momentous part of South African history when that story is told and we all know and understand what really happened to one of the most iconic liberation stalwarts that this country has ever seen. And then right after that, we'll take a look at the political landscape here in South Africa. This is ahead of the local government elections. We'll have our hashtag heard on air feature, Ahmed Kaji. If you don't know, well, he has a show called Local Matters. It is every Tuesday, 7 to 9 p.m. here on Salam Media. And last night, he spoke to EFF Johannesburg mayoral candidate, Dr. Tlaleng Mofokeng. I'm sure you know her. She was the UN Special Rapporteur on health for Palestine. Well, she has returned from that role. She wants to be your mayor if you're here in Johannesburg. She wants to run the city of gold. So if you missed that conversation, we'll play bits and pieces of it in the second hour of the show. And then later on, we'll turn our attention beyond South Africa. We'll be looking at Zanzibar, where around 150 children are waiting for potentially life-saving heart treatment. And we'll hear from global ambassador and former U.S. ambassador, former South African ambassador to the U.S., rather, Ibrahim Rasool of Humanity International. He'll be giving us more insight on that project. How is he involved? And I think most importantly, why you need to know about it and the difference that you can make in that regard. We'll also be talking identity, faith, and Muslim women reclaiming their sense of self in an ever-changing world. We'll be speaking to Fatima Mia from the Islamic Relief South Africa. This is as we wrap up Women's Month. So there's plenty to get into this morning from politics, the education crisis, health, history, and the issues shaping communities here at home and beyond. Now, if you're heading out and you are in and around Johannesburg this morning, it's a cool start to the day, but expect plenty of sunshine and some haze with temperatures climbing to around 24 degrees this afternoon. And on the markets, the rand is starting the morning relatively firm against the US dollar. It is trading at around 15 rand 93 cents and 18 rand 58 cents to the euro, while trading at 21 rand 71 cents to the pound. Those are the rates, and that will move throughout the morning, and we'll be giving you a picture as we get going. And we'll take a quick break. When we come back, we'll be kickstarting the show. Thank you so much for staying with us. Hope we have a wonderful 2 hours. See you after this.
0: Rejuvenating media day by day. This is Salam Media.
1: Welcome back. You're still tuned in to News and Views with me, Salilo Makwediri. And we're going to be kickstarting this morning with a very, very important conversation. The reopening of the Steve Biko inquest, it is putting South Africa's apartheid past back under the spotlight, with the Biko family seeking to subpoena a former apartheid spy. We'll be speaking to the president of ASAPO, Mr. Nelvis Gema, who'll be joining us now to give us more insight on that regard and why this is such a pivotal and important development. Mr. Gema, thank you so much for joining us. Welcome to the show. Always a pleasure.
2: Good morning to you and your listeners. Great one.
1: No, pleasure is all ours. I want to jump right into it. I want to start with just the genesis of this case. I think it's been a lot of time that we've been waiting for this inquest to be reopened. There have been some issues, you know, regarding whether it's the funding of the case itself for the Biko family and reaching agreements around that. If you can, you know, for our listeners' sake, just give us a short scene synopsis of where we currently are and why it took so long, nearly, I don't know, five decades, can we say? Because Steve Biko died or was killed in police custody back in 1977. And it looks like only now we might be getting those little green shoots of seeking the truth and finally putting this matter to rest.
2: Indeed, it is almost a weight and a painful weight of about 50 years, and that is a lifetime. So we had to wait for a lifetime for the reopening of this Biko inquest. And it is telling that we had to wait about 32 years within democracy to have to wait. Now, this wait is happening because the ANC-led government was opposed to the pursuing of justice when it comes to the apartheid killers, apartheid cases. And so it is that just last week you got to hear that there were declassified minutes of the apartheid regime just 2 days before the 1994 election that came out, and those minutes are revealing that there were agreements between the ANC and the apartheid regime that apartheid killers would not be pursued. There would be no justice. And you would remember that in 1996, ASAPO approached the Constitutional Court to challenge the TRC law, which ensured that there would be no justice when it comes to the apartheid killers. All you needed to do is to come and disclose that indeed I killed so-and-so, and then you were scot-free, no justice. Even so, there were some cases that were rejected by the TRC, and the TRC then ruled that those cases must be pursued and reparations must be paid. But the ANC-led government made it a point that that would happen. There is the Khampempe Commission, which is investigating why no action was taken against the apartheid by the democratic government, which was led by the ANC.

0: already funding the trade up for, which is similar to Steve Biko's case in every respect. And a means test had to be, Mrs. Biko had to be subjected to, he had to be stripped naked, he had to be humiliated, and then because they were saying, even though your husband was killed, you need to pay for this justice. So we are very angry as a support that had to happen.
1: And I think it's very, very important to note that aspect. I want to start with the subpoena of this apartheid spy or former apartheid spy. Can you give us more insight on that? Why is the Biko family seeking to bring this person before the inquest? And does the family believe that this particular individual could tell the inquest that has not already been established or that is not already known about Steve Biko's killing?
0: Now, remember, we had to wait for a lifetime for this to happen. And then we don't even think, as a support, that there is much justice we're going to be able to get out of this, because already, out of the five so-called perpetrators, three of them have since died, and the two remaining are in their 80s. What are you going to get out of that? Now, however, we still think, as a support, that because the former apartheid spy, Craig Williamson, you know, recently revealed at the Cradock 4 inquest that they were surveilling Steve Biko's movement in 1977, early 77, and then they knew that he was going to have a meeting with O.R. Tambo of the ANC. Now, we are now saying, as a Zabo, if then that is so, this guy should be called to give us more. Remember, he was also associated in a way with the killing of Biko's comrade, Unko Putetiro, in 1974 in Botswana, Paselbon. So, Craig Williamson was working for the IUEF. And then you would remember that in that IUEF, also Mrs. Zanele Mbeki, wife of Thabo Mbeki, was working for that organization as well. And we are now saying, hey, can you guys come forward and give us more? Tell us more. We need to know.
1: Very, very important. I want us to take a quick break. When we come back, I want to touch a bit on the issue of South Africa confronting its apartheid past and why getting the full truth on issues such as Steve Biko's death still matter to this day, because there are some people that make arguments about whether or not it's still relevant so many years after. Who do you want to arrest? Why do you want people to know what happened? And I want to unpack on that and why is it still relevant and important to this day. But we'll do that when we return.
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3: Welcome back. You're still tuned in to News and Views with myself, Salaila Makudi. Our time is 18 minutes past 8 and I'm still in conversation with Mr. Nelvis Kakema. And we're having a conversation around the reopening of the Steve Biko inquest and a fresh push by the Biko family to subpoena former apartheid spy. And Mr. Kakema, thank you so much for staying with us. I think before I went on to that short break, I asked the question around relevance. When someone asks why nearly, 50 years since Steve Biko was killed, why you want to know the truth? South Africa has gained its democratic independence. We are here now. Everyone is living in a free and fair society. Why would this help?
4: Now, first of all, it is not as if Azapo and the Steve Biko family do not know the truth. People of South Africa, you sitting there know exactly what the truth is. We know who killed Biko. We know for sure who killed Biko. But now the difference is that for the future, for posterity, for the future of our children, they also need to get the killers to come up front and speak the truth they themselves without being forced, and that truth be recorded through the official and the formal platforms of justice. So that is important. But once we know that truth is useless if it does not go with justice. So truth alone and naked truth does not help anybody. It has to go with justice. And the problem with justice right now is that three of the perpetrators have since died and two are in their 80s. And then what do if you want to punish them? Do you take people who are chasing their 90s to jail? To do what in jail? That is a problem and a serious problem. And then you see that this is happening because the democratic government has to take responsibility for postponing justice, for erasing justice. And in fact, even this reopening, it is just a fait accompli, something that is trying to sanitize their politically bruised faces. They just need the record, the historical record, to say, but we tried, but we did it. So that's why, as a Zapo, we are not impressed at all.
3: You touched on the democratic government, which in this case would be the ANC for the past 30 plus years. Is there a sense of feeling like they've betrayed the cause, that they haven't done quite enough for recourse to be reached, and for ultimately cases like Steve Biko's one, which one would assume would be top of the agenda, to finally be put to rest?
4: Remember that just a few weeks ago, an ANC leader and then former NDPP, Vusi Pikoli, came out again with his cliché that these cases were unwinnable, so that's why they wouldn't pursue them. And you would remember that unwinnability when it came to the Zuma case, his own comrade. And then this unwinnability also when it comes to the apartheid killers. And then just 2 days ago, a leader of the ANC and a minister of justice, Mr. Lamula, was out there boasting about why they felt that this case must not be pursued because there is nothing to gain out of them. Says a young man, I doubt if he was born at that time, I don't know. But this is important because if we leave it like this, somebody will repeat it in future. So we need to ensure this is never repeated. Somebody should never dehumanize another one, and then that person, you know, comes out scot-free. That should never happen.
3: Very, very important to note. Do you have confidence that the legal process that has been started now will go far enough to uncover the information that was previously concealed or not probed enough?
4: We are not very sure about it. We are skeptical as a double. Remember, yesterday, the Biko family filed for a postponement of the inquest. Why? The reason for that is that they received a funding very late in the day. And then why was that so? Nobody knows. Why would a government reopen the case and then still would not fund Mrs. Biko, and they would treat him as a criminal who's coming to the legal aid to be helped when she was not? But then again, we are now told, we learn, that the record of the 1977 Biko inquest, which was a farce, was written in Afrikaans, not the kind of Afrikaans you and I speak, the gewoonlijke taal, not at all. It was the Nederduitse that is spoken in Holland. Mm. So nobody is able to understand that record. So that record needs now to be translated. And those are hundreds and hundreds and hundreds of papers. It's going to take a lot of money and a lot of time. But also we now hear that the documents which were filed, the apartheid doctors associated with the murdering of Steve Biko, those documents now have some important papers missing.
3: Mm.
4: And also there are pictures missing and important critical papers and pages missing to this case. So you already see that somebody made it a point that would wait for a lifetime so that the evidence can be tampered with or the evidence can decay over time. And then these guys can decay in terms of age over time, and some of them can die naturally over time, such that there's nobody to pursue and there's no truth to be found and no justice to be delivered.
3: No, most definitely. Again, I think we're going to leave it on that note. Thank you so much for joining us. I really appreciate you giving us your time this morning.
4: Thank you so much.
3: They have it. That was Nelvis Gagema, president of AZAPO, joining us on News and Views on the reopening of the Steve Biko inquest and the push to subpoena former apartheid spies to try and further establish what really happened. Who killed Steve Biko and why? Who are the people involved? And I think it's time to put it to bed, man. How many decades? 50 years on. What do you think? Do you think this is still important? Do you think it's relevant? Do you think as South Africans, we should not, just leave the past hanging? Some things need to be put to bed. And I think Steve Biko's death is right up there as one of them. Or maybe we should just move on, as many like to suggest. We'd like to hear your thoughts. Continue to follow us across social media. We're going to take a quick break. News and Views will be back with you after this.
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3: 8:30 Central African Time. We are halfway through the first hour of the show, and Sam for our hashtag Heard on Air feature. This is a part of the show where we revisit some of the wonderful conversations that you probably missed, and we're going to be revisiting a really awesome conversation from last night's show, Local Matters with Ahmed Kaji. If you haven't been in touch and in tune with what's happening at the station, well, he has a show. This all build up to the local government elections. It's called Local Matters. He brings in studio to have one-on-one frank conversations with people that want to be your mayor after November the 4th. And he had Dr. Tlaleng Mofokeng. I'm sure you know her as the former UN Special Rapporteur for Health for Palestine. She's returned from that portfolio, and she's now with the Economic Freedom Fighters and wants to fight to be the first citizen of the city of Johannesburg. So here's that conversation if you missed it. Otherwise, you can catch the rest of it on our YouTube channel. Take a listen.
12: As a young medical doctor, I've ran 4 mining clinics in the West Rand of Johannesburg in a gold mine. And as you can understand, how many workers one is in charge of, how many mine shafts one is in charge of, and the kinds of health systems management that's required to be able to run 4 mining clinics in a gold mine in Johannesburg in the West Rand in my 20s at the time. And of course, evolving as a young 30-year-old who's been involved in policy making in the Department of Social Development, for example, under the Population Development Chief Directorate, looking at youth led programs, but also look doing policy specific around HIV management and prevention and sexual reproductive health rights. And actually, in my late 20s, almost into the early 30s, have been very key for the HIV program for Gauteng as a province, where we're doing HIV prevention, strategic health communications, in charge of literally crafting the language around, and I think all of us, maybe I'm too old now, but we have a memory of how even the language on HIV communication and prevention actually changed. And I was one of the people in the forefront of that kind of change. Also then having, of course, to manage my own franchises of medical practices as a general practitioner then in four different localities in Johannesburg, in the different regions of the metropolitan city. And also then, of course, being at the United Nations and doing multilateral work for the last 10 years. But more specifically, as someone who had to answer and support and collaborate and coordinate work with 193 member states. Mm-hmm. I don't think that is a small task to do. And I think because I'm actually only now still 44, which means I was doing diplomatic work in my early 30s mm-hmm. already. And that experience of doing work with 193 member states, there's 193 countries. I think Johannesburg has everything to gain with that kind of experience that I bring, and basically nothing to lose. Because when you look back at some of these mayoral candidates I'm up against, they are, you know, well past retirement age. They're completely tired and exhausted. They are power hungry. Some of them quit when they were mayors of Johannesburg. Others lied in deceit and then told us that they moved to Johannesburg in January just to stand for mayorship. Bunch of power hungry old people who are completely tired and wrung out. And I'm saying bet on someone who firstly understands the nostalgia of a Johannesburg that used to work. I've been living here for 18 years. I'm saying bet on someone who's a great manager of mm-hmm. resources, who actually did incredible work as an activist, advocate for human rights. My work has never been funded. I've always done everything that I have with my own resources,
13: Sorry to interject, yeah, Dr. Lang. I know you've spoken in detail about what vision you have for the city of Johannesburg, also with your perceived shortcomings that other mayoral candidates do have and what sets you apart from them. But in terms of your impressive CV in the health sector as well, running the city of Johannesburg involves dealing with entities such as Eskom, Johannesburg Water, the electricity department, dealing with management of infrastructure, and then also navigating the relationships between provincial government and potentially political coalitions. But even if we have to just keep it to a national government relationship between national government, provincial government, and the city of Johannesburg, how do you manage those particular relationships from perhaps the place of a health expert, and perhaps now that you're moving beyond health policy, it's also moving into the political space?
12: Yeah, so I've worked in health policy, I've worked in peace and security issues, mm-hmm. I've worked in health systems management, I've actually have a postgrad in health economics and politics and management, and all of those things are important. But what's really key for Johannesburg, for people to understand, is that there is a cultural shift that is required for the city to succeed. Doing more of what previous mayors have done is not going to get us the Johannesburg we deserve. What we need is to actually set a new tone of how we relate with each other. For example, all of us are concerned by the city's employees. We want them to be, you know, motivated. We want them to do the best they can. But what's important is that we don't want them to be corrupt. We need to remove this expectation and this preparedness that even as citizens we have for corruption and bribery at every single point of service that we meet any city entity or, service providers. We need to ensure that even, for example, the city is engaged in a lot of CCMA cases, a lot of litigation, all of them pointing to managers who are unable to actually bring stakeholders around the table, which is a strong point that I have. A lot of what I've had to negotiate at the multilateral space, at the diplomatic space, is mm-hmm. precisely bringing stakeholders around the table, firstly, who are fighting, who are literally dropping bombs on each other, and thirdly, who don't think any of the problems have anything to do with them. And I'm saying that skill, that global skill of being a peace negotiator, of being a multilateral negotiator, can absolutely benefit Johannesburg. If you think about the kinds of, and you spoke about the Joburg's entities, which are fair enough, we haven't even talked about the CCMA. We haven't even discussed the unions, right? And the abrasive negative relationship that many of those entities have with the city's entities and management. And so we need to change that, because for the city to thrive, there is a framework of engagement. There's a renegotiation that has to happen, even with our own service providers in the city, even with the residents, right? And all of us immediately think Billings, right? We know that's like one of the biggest spaces where citizens are frustrated, where a renegotiation has to happen, but the trust has to be built. Because if you cannot explain to citizens why particular decisions are being made or not in a particular way, you can has been stripped away for so long. And so for me, it is about really not just politically what the EFF stands for, which is about centering dignity, but it's about the process itself. It's as important as the outcome. And for far too long, we are chasing particular outcomes, which in many instances, corrupt ways and corrupt methods are actually utilized to get to particular outcomes. So we need to pay attention to also the process as much as it is the outcome. And remember, as the mayor, you have particular powers and delegation authority. Those entities exist and they are run by CEOs. I'm not supposed to run Pick It Up. That's not my expectation as any mayor. Never mind one of the city of Johannesburg. And we have a lot more entities than even compared to Cape Town, for example. What we need to embark on is to see, is investment in all of these CEOs, in all of these entities, actually efficient in the literal sense, in that are we able to do service delivery, which is our core as a city? And are we able to then make sure that we have the competent people in those seats and not have, you know, almost like these privatized way of running the mm-hmm. city? And many of the people I'm competing with on the ballot, unfortunately, are pushing for privatization, which will further, you know, curtail our rights mm-hmm. to basic, services. We need actually access, consistent access to water, but also potable water and sanitation. Mm-hmm. Not just access to food, but nutritious food. And that must be on a sustained scale, because it also not just impacts, growth and development, but even people who are ill with chronic illness need, nutritious food. You need, of course, the consistent supply of energy, because if you want to transform the local economic development sector, you cannot do that if, as an industry player, as an entrepreneur, even as a private chef, you are unable to actually do your work and meet your own outputs for your own, not just industry, mm-hmm. but also your own, economic activity. We need spaces that are not just safe and conducive for big business, but we also have to look about the informal sector and the informal economy, because they too are important players of the actual economy as well. What we need, for example, in the transport hubs, and I met with the members of the taxi associations and the marshals and the informal traders at Bree Taxi Rank, for example, is that not only do we need more space, right, to expand these major transport hubs in and out of the city of Johannesburg, but we also need to think about how those spaces and those precincts mm-hmm. themselves should form mm-hmm. part of bigger yeah. development, and how then you want to expand by giving those people proper water. Bree Taxi Rank, for example, mm-hmm. is so unsafe. There are no lights.
13: I'm going to interject again, Dr. Mofokeng. Just to find out, you've mentioned in detail the major issues which are facing the city, and I don't disagree with you on that front. I think the big thing which is important for our listeners to know is how would you change
12: But that's why I'm giving an example mm-hmm. of Bree, because a lot of people don't even think that even matters, all right? And why I'm speaking specifically about Bree and showing you the links between why Johannesburg cannot just give water and electricity to Bree. There's a whole expansion program that needs to happen just to that one mm-hmm. precinct, right? At the moment, it's just the transport hub, but I'm even using words like a precinct, which means there's a kind of development idea and an agenda that has to be specific for a space such as Bree Taxi Rank, for example, which a lot of people just look upon as just, it's just some corner that always has litter, that always, the lights aren't working or there's water spilling everywhere. But that's a microcosm of what happens everywhere around the city of Johannesburg. Even class can no longer protect citizens of Johannesburg, because even in the so-called middle-class areas, in the so-called suburbs, the electricity is not there. The streets are dark. Many of those communities have gated themselves into mini estates. They have outsourced their security to private companies. And so what we need as a city is to respect the fact that we are developmental by nature. Local government means that where the rubber meets the tar, I often say, that's how my macro, scopic. We need to be in terms of understanding the problems. But how we're going to solve them is going to mean that, for example, a lot of the youth need far more recreational facilities, far more culture and sports activities, even those who are out of school. Because if you focus only on those in school, you're also going to leave youth behind. What does that mean as a mayor, for example, for me? It's thinking about the forums that I will be starting and running myself, where I will have to mobilize resources, stop the eventing and the unending golf days that Johannesburg hosts, and actually start putting those resources into actual important programs for youth, for example. When you think differently about how we have collaborations between provincial and national government, but also other entities of the city as well. There's a lot of businesses who will not put money back and reinvest in the city simply because of corruption. So ending corruption in Johannesburg is one major issue that we need to do, because it will unlock funds that are already budgeted for, already allocated for certain programs, which are not yielding the outcomes for the city simply because of corruption. And you have to have consequence management for all of the entities, for all of the different administrators and managers who do not do their job by when it's supposed to be done. And I think one thing all of us have normalized is this idea that, you know, we start a project today, we don't know the timeline for the project, but it's called, you know, a multi-million dollar renewal project for Johannesburg. With which time frame, and how do we measure key performances, right? And so for me, transparency, as much as it's not an end point, it's a practice that we have to embed in the city's programs. A lot of what the city gets from the treasury is still not enough for Johannesburg. And so if you think about human settlement, we have to prioritize people who are already left behind, right? What does that mean? It means that we have to look at RDP houses and remove corruption from there. We have to make those services seamless so that a go-go is no longer not, well, firstly, one government department will have understood that she's indigent, she needs a grant because of age and maybe other socioeconomic circumstances, maybe have a disability or a chronic medical illness like epilepsy. Why must that person still be expected to go queue and beg the municipality not to cut off the electricity? So the approach to that, for example, is the EFF, is to say, when a person has already been determined to be indigent, their water and light tariffs have to respond and to be adjusted accordingly, so that it's not the same go-go again who must still go beg the municipality for a fair meter reading, for a fair billing for her bill for electricity. So it's more than just about, yes, we agree there's problems, but there's a process and a value system that we need to reinject into the city. Again, why dignity matters.
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17: Breaking stereotypes, moving boundaries, joining hands. 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Humanity sets the agenda.
12: It's precisely because many people in our residence are spending so much time moving from one office to the other office to prove to the other office they have an address that's given by the other municipal entity, running back to beg the other entity not to cut off their services. So a one-stop shop in the first 100 days is something that's tangible, that's going to immediately uplift and actually take away a lot of time being wasted by residents trying to reach us for services.
13: Perfectly understood on that front. I'm going to link to one particular example, and it's something you mentioned at the start of the interview. And perhaps what I am trying to find out is just the how this gets done. As you spoke about coming into the studio down the M1 and the highway lights weren't on, you drove down in darkness, right? If you were mayor tomorrow, how would you fund repairs to make sure that those lights are turned on, and where would that money come from? Because my budget would need to be reallocated in some way or form. What would be your how?
12: No, there's no budget that must be reallocated for lights to be on in Johannesburg. This city of Johannesburg has a budget that is allocated for it, for operational costs, for maintenance, for projects and programs and all of those things. The question we must be asking as Joburgers is, why is that money that is already being put down for lights is not going to lights? And a lot of people would just accept, of course, copper gets stolen. That's what a lot of the political reasons have been for the last 15, if not 20 years now. So why are we still not getting on top of that, right? So we have to see that the lights not being on is not more than, it's a lot more than just is the infrastructure there. On the M1, for example, we know the infrastructure there. If we need more visible policing, the question is, why have the JMPD not hired more policing? Lucky for us, public safety.
13: I guess the question I'm trying to ask Dr. Mofokeng is, what would you do to correct that?
12: But that's the thing, is that we have to sit and say, is it a problem of public security where we need to actually protect our infrastructure more? In which case we need more JMPD on the ground, because we know visible policing deters crime. If the issue is that the managers of city power are not doing their job, there has to be consequence management for that. If it is that there is not enough money to keep the lights on for 365 days a year, 24 hours a day, we need to ask our questions. Who are the high consumers of electricity in Johannesburg? Are they being billed high enough to provide them industrial level power, for example, so that you're not having these so-called power outages that are planned, in inverted commas, to avoid the terms load shedding, so that we are transparent with the communities to say, this is why in your area at this point, let's say Friday, there'll be maintenance from 4 to 6. People can actually trust that it's maintenance and not just think, they are lying about load shedding again. So it could be a variety of reasons why there are no lights on the M1. Right? But there isn't a scarcity in the ways that we are being made to believe, right? By those, of course, who support privatization, who support capitalistic extractive activities. And we know Johannesburg has a lot of industry. If those industries are stealing residential power, and resources to a point where we have normalized that there's no power, there's no electricity, it is a problem. What we need is to have the agility to change and rezone specific areas for business so that we can then bill and record people as business consumers and charge them according tariffs. That way we can build more power capacity to generate, and where we can save power, let's do it. So it's more than just about put on the lights or just, you know, put more on the grid. Mm-hmm. It's about actually expanding how we think about electricity. And truly, I understand that it's more than just one problem. And maybe it is that the robots don't work because copper has been stolen. But if that's the case, how are we having a conversation with public safety? How are we having a conversation with SAPS? Because mm-hmm. as the mayor, I'm not in charge of the South African police, right? It's not my competency. So how are we, and that's why I'm saying my advocacy skills must benefit the residents of Johannesburg, bringing stakeholders around the table to show them that when SAPS fail to be visible where they need to be, when SAPS, Mahlanga Commission, when all of that is going on, does the president understand the impact of the Mahlanga findings in the city of Johannesburg? Has our mayor had that conversation with his own comrade who are both ANC? Your mayor is not having those conversations. He's not holding the national executive accountable for how their failures at governance at the national level affect you and I every single day as citizens in Joburg. And those automatically become what? Joburg failures. And I'm saying it's not just Joburg failures. We have to look. And where the advocacy is required, where the activism is required, where a fight on behalf of Johannesburg is required, I'm happy and willing to do that. And that's how we actually will turn this mm-hmm. city around.
13: Yeah. So you've spoken, it seems that stakeholder relations and getting people around the table is a big part of what you're planning on doing should you be elected as mayor. But recently, you've just spoken now around resources and what exactly that means for the city, and perhaps, you know, whether there's too much demand on whether it be electricity or too much demand on water or too much demand on housing. There's also then the aspect of what we have seen. There's been March on March, not just in Johannesburg, but that's been across the country as well. The big debate around that was whether, you know, does immigration have any involvement in that? Perhaps your view on immigration, a big part of some of the mayoral candidates who are running for mayor have either been, you know, pro-legal, you know, it's been a situation around illegal, undocumented foreign nationals in Johannesburg welcome. Is it a case of we should only be allowing documented foreign nationals to work? Where exactly do you stand?
12: Where did they study immigration and policing and border management, those mayoral candidates? I would like to know, just as as an interesting question, because that is definitely not the competency of a mayor to enforce immigration laws. And I will not be doing that as the mayor of Johannesburg. What I will be doing is enforcing the bylaws of this city equally without fear or favor, regardless of who you are. Even South Africans are doing crime. Even South Africans are doing things they should not be doing. Mahlanga Commission, I've never seen one person sit there who's a foreign national or so-called undocumented person. So the crisis that we have in this country cannot be relegated to the 1% of the population in this country. Completely reject the idea that fellow Africans, because this is about Afrophobia. I have not seen an East European, I've not seen an American, a European person, or even an Asian person who's been repatriated out of this country because of those kinds of activities that you speak of. I'm not running on, and the EFF is not running on, a ticket that says it's going to be Afrophobic or hate or unleash violence on any citizen. We are saying that there are ways at the national level where this lies as a competency. Department of Home Affairs, Border Management Authority, call them in and ask them those questions about why they are not doing their job. And that is an exact example of why a national failure becomes a local municipality frustration. But the power and the delegated authority does not lie with the mayor to enforce immigration laws. We will be stuck in litigation for a very long time if people are expecting that the mayor of Johannesburg is going to enforce immigration. I'm a human rights advocate. I've been working in human rights all my life. I will not be a mayor that enforces inhumane and unleashes violence on other Africans. That is not going to happen under the EFF. We will, though, hold, like I said, the provincial leadership accountable, SAPS accountable, because they also work with immigration and they have their role to play, you know, with crime and prevention and response and then, of course, the justice system. But Border Management Authority, for example, very, very key and very important stakeholder. Again, for those people to understand when they fail, when there's corruption, how that affects the city of Johannesburg. And that's why I take my role to to advocate on behalf of Johannesburg very seriously, because I'm very aware and I respect the powers that the mayor has. I will not be embarking on a mayorship that entangles all of us in more and more litigation than we've never seen before. As capitalists are, and a lot of those mayor candidates are capitalists, they are then telling us that they're going to privatize our lives, privatize our human rights to respond to what they call efficiency gaps, when all in fact what they're trying to do is just loot the state more and create conditions where there'll be no accountability, because they know Johannesburg cannot afford to hold the very entities that they want to bring in as private sector to account when they are themselves leading in corruption. So we have to be very smart that we are not being pushed in a corner where we are othering each other, where we see each other as enemies by purely being human and sharing a space together. If it's not based on migration status and documentation status, next it's going to be discrimination based on age. Next, we are going to allow it based on religion. Next, we'll allow it based on sexual orientation and gender identity, all of which are already human rights principles, and you are prohibited from discriminating at someone simply because of migration status. So it's a very slippery slope. And based on our constitution, we cannot regress in terms of our human rights standing, and we will not become a city that is specifically Afrophobic, and not just xenophobic, but the specific hate for other fellow Black Africans. And as a mayor, I will not be participating in that kind of rhetoric and violence.
17: Mm-hmm. Breaking stereotypes, moving boundaries, joining hands. Salam Media. Humanity sets the agenda.
13: South Africans will be heading to its local government elections on the 4th of November 2026. 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We'll be speaking to mayoral candidates, lobby groups, councillor hopefuls and civil society.
17: It's a new era. 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Humanitarian journalism.
18: There seems to be a growing view and suspicion that there is more to this than meets the eye. That there are firstly political agendas at play in the lead up to the ANC's conference in December. There's also a feeling that there is criminality at play, which in the areas of coal supply, inadequate quality coal being supplied, theft and replacement of good coal with bad coal, fuel oil contracts of Eskom have been badly abused, and there's caught certain criminals stealing. Statements that this is going to continue for another 18 months are, firstly, we've heard it all before, and secondly, I believe it's completely over-optimistic. I suppose it plays into this political situation, because it's what the politicians want to hear and need to hear.
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3: It's exactly 9 a.m. Central African time, and we are well in within the second hour of the show. We are going to be having our hashtag fire feature, probably brought to you by Africa Muslims Agency and presented to you by Hafez Imran Chunar. He's a personal excellence mentor and also the CEO of AMA. And here's a really interesting topic for us today. He'll be talking about how value returns to the source of value. Take a listen.
20: Day to day. Write this down. Value returns to the source of value. What does it mean? You probably heard the phrase, what goes around comes around. You probably heard the phrase, what you put out will come back to you. So we understand that. And sometimes people put this thing in, which I don't really agree with, necessarily, the concept of the law of attraction. It's almost like, you know, you're attracting things to you because of the energy and the universe and all that kind of stuff. I don't want to go there. But I can tell you this. Value returns to the source of value. 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Now let's talk about relationships. 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But you first have to have the value in you. You have to increase your value in the relationship. People get married and somehow they assume that 5, 10, 15, 20 years, we'll just grow together. No, often you'll grow apart. Because are you deliberately and intentionally increasing the value you bring to the relationship in order to get the high value you want back? You can't expect value to come back to you when you are not bringing value to the situation. You want increased value coming back to you, increase the value within you so you have more to give. Value always returns to the source of value.
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21: It was accepted from day one that she lacks the proper experience in the leadership of the Conservative Party, and she was not able to revive or tackle the living cost. Yesterday, she was forced to resign, and it's clearly because she is not able to handle the situation. There are so many crises. So the whole thing is chaos. But if we talk about the other thing to do with Liz Truss, of course, she is pro-Zionist. She said clearly when she won the leadership of the Conservative Party that she supports Israel's right to exist, and you know, and the Palestinian side were kind of outraged because they expected the leader of Conservative Party or the Prime Minister at least to be fair when it comes to the struggle and suffering of Palestinians.
19: Journalist and political analyst based in the UK, Yusuf Al Hello.
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22: Certainly from the side of them, they have not told us public whether in any of those they've made any findings. So simply put, from that point of view, they are made sure. What has become clear is also what Sirram himself has said, which is that unless charged by the NPA, charged, he is not going to step down. For now, Sirram Ramaphosa has the Zuma-type stance that he stand until he is made to fall. I think we need to be careful wanting to be a non-intellectual. Good practice follows good theory. Good must lead to good practice. So a good practice has a good theory, whether that theory is or not.
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23: People don't realize, I think, just how serious the situation is. And that is a fairly extreme step down Daily Maverick yesterday, just for one, in order to try and make this point to the public. I find that people, and I tell them, for instance, that in 70% of the work has been lost over the last decade, have just vanished. I mean, it's, I think, to think of another industry which has decimated over a short period of time. And the reason, as we all know, is down to what about social media, about the tech giant. In the past, media relied on advertising, and business would give us advertising and very revenue stream. Now what tends to happen is that you have a business, you're going to give your ad then to Google or to Facebook. And we have that because, you know, those are where the eyes are, the clicks are. But the result that there has been this incredible reduction of revenue towards media that is becoming, frankly, unsupportable.
15: Rebecca Davis from the Daily Maverick.
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24: The bill has been through an extensive public participation process because it's been through both houses of parliament. Now, in our country, in our constitution. It's parliament that makes laws. The president's role is to sign those bills into law, and then it becomes not a bill but an act. The only basis on which he can decline to sign a bill and send it to the legislature is if he believes it's unconstitutional. He must believe that it's unconstitutional because he signed the bill and it is now an act. However, there's two clauses that he has indicated that he's open to discussion about. So he's delayed the implementation of act until there have been discussion, and he's given that period 3 months. If he's then persuaded that it's unconstitutional, he can send it back to Parliament. Actually, my view is that neither are unconstitutional.
1: Professor Mary Metcalf, she's an education expert talking to us about those two clauses in the Bella Bill.
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19: You know that the tension or the conflict between Iran and Israel is a historical conflict. Also, it is linked to the Iranian proxies as Hezbollah in Lebanon or Houthis in Yemen and the proxy in Syria. The main thing for us as Yemenis that the Israeli regime attacked Hodeidah many times and destroys our infrastructure, our interests there, the seaport of Hodeidah. It was destroyed. Also, I mean, the humanitarian situation is badly. It was bad before this attack, but as you said, the Israeli attacks worsen the humanitarian situation for people.
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21: It was accepted from day one that she lacks the proper experience in the leadership of the Conservative Party, and she was not able to revive or tackle the living cost. Yesterday, she was forced to resign, and it's clearly because she is not able to handle the situation. There are so many crises. So the whole thing is chaos. But if we talk about the other thing to do with Liz Truss, of course, she is pro-Zionist. She said clearly when she won the leadership of the Conservative Party that she supports Israel's right to exist, and you know, and the Palestinian side were kind of outraged because they expected the leader of Conservative Party or the Prime Minister at least to be fair when it comes to the struggle and suffering of Palestinians.
19: Journalist and political analyst based in the UK, Yusuf Al Hello.
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7: 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Roads will be fixed, refuse will be removed, and personal safety in your homes, streets, parks, and pathways to the local shops and shopping malls will be our top priority. 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
6: That was a paid political advertisement by the Al-Jama'a Political Party.
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3: Minutes past 9 Central African Time. You're still tuned in to News and Views with myself, Salilo Makwidiere. And our next conversation takes us to Zanzibar, where there's around 150 children who are waiting for a specialist heart treatment. It says medical teams work to strengthen the pathway from diagnosis to surgery and long-term care in that part of the continent. And the initiative, which I was reading a bit about it, is a very, very important and I think a really wonderful one. It involves South African and Tanzanian medical organizations with equipment already delivered through Humanity's Ramadan campaign. And joining us from Humanity International is Global Ambassador former Ambassador Ibrahim Rasool. Ambassador, good morning. Thank you so much for joining us. Always a pleasure having you on Salam Media.
4: Good morning and salams to all your listeners, and thank you very much for this opportunity.
3: No, pleasure is all ours. I want to kickstart the conversation by maybe getting a sense and an idea of what this campaign is all about, who are the people that are involved, and where was the need that you guys saw and thought, well, maybe something like this could help, especially for young children?
4: So when we arrived in Zambia at the invitation of the Vice President of Tanzania, who is also one of the chief ministers of Zanzibar, he said that there's a big health problem. We came here, we saw that there was an unusually high rate of children, infants dying of heart diseases. They turn blue, they turn pink, and then they pass on. And it was on average about 38 to 42 children per 1,000 live births that had congenital heart diseases. Mm. And we thought that's probably one of the expertises with South Africa having pioneered heart surgery. That's one of the expertises that South Africa can do through the Humanity Foundation that is based in Canada. And so we understood that it wasn't simply a matter of did they have hospitals, did they have nurses, did they have doctors, etc. It was largely that they did not have the equipment for an early diagnosis of the problem, like we have in South Africa, we take it for granted. Mm. It was that they're not able to pick up that the child has a heart problem. They only see it when the child turns blue or the child turns pink. And therefore, we are sitting with the situation as it is now. And therefore, we decided that we are going to procure the necessary equipment. And so we came back to South Africa. We met with the Islamic Medical Association. We met with some of the key ulama. Sheikh Ibrahim Gabriels is here with us. We had Maulana Bam supporting us. And most importantly, we had the president of the United Ulama Council, Maulana Abdul Khalid Ali, also supporting us. And that's how we launched the Ramadan campaign. Mm. And we said, let us raise the money, the deposit on that equipment, and use that credibility in order, for example, to raise more money globally. And alhamdulillah, we raised close to $400,000
3: wow,
4: across the world with South Africa's major deposit coming in. We were able to buy Dopplers. We were able to buy handheld monitors. We were able to buy echocardiograms and all of those kind of things. And it got delivered here in June. And yesterday, we took it to the key hospitals in which all the children who show murmurs of the heart who show slowness in breath

0: who show signs of struggling, they will be referred there. And now, as we speak now, we are training 20 doctors, nurses, technicians, radiologists, everyone in the use of that equipment, so that inshallah, in 3 months' time, the children of Zanzibar will have a way to understand what is happening to their hearts.
1: And you mentioned something quite important, because I was thinking to myself, why would, you know, a little island like Zanzibar have such a big problem of small children with heart disease? It's not something that we see so often here in South Africa. But you mentioned that we have the privilege of early detection. I think if you can stress on that, and just to stress the point of why so many small babies essentially were struggling with this issue.
0: So, you know, my brother, when our son was born, Tanwir was born in 1999, he turned blue after 6 hours. We were at a hospital where all the equipment was present, all the pediatric cardiology surgeons were present, and his life could be saved within those critical hours. And that's because there was an early diagnosis, and therefore there could be an early intervention. Unfortunately, that is not the case in a place like Zanzibar, because the equipment to detect it is not here. Mm. And therefore, the emphasis on getting the equipment and training the personnel to use the equipment. We even met yesterday, and led by Sheikh Ibrahim Gabriels from the Ulama fraternity, with members of the Zanzibari clergy, with members of both the Ulama as well as the Christian churches and the community leaders. We spoke about how to disseminate the early signs of heart distress in children, and hopefully, inshallah, as Sheikh Ibrahim Gabriels at this moment is out meeting the Mufti of Zanzibar, in order for us to spread the signs of heart distress, so that early on, children could be referred to that particular hospital, and the problem can be picked up, and those that need help can be referred to the right help, even if it means us receiving some of the critical cases in South Africa for heart surgery.
1: And all of this requires a lot of cooperation, and I'm just trying to imagine, as this is a South African-led effort, obviously in partnership with the Tanzanian institutions, what does it look like? How have they been receiving this very, very much needed assistance?
0: Oh, we have had an appreciation meeting with the president of Zanzibar, who simply wanted to meet us and to give thanks that we are doing this. We have met with the vice president of Tanzania. We have met with the minister of health. And we have been received at the highest level. And as I said, even today, the Mufti of Zanzibar is meeting with Sheikh Ibrahim Gabriels in order to express that shukr and that gratitude for what is being done. But we also have representatives of the Islamic Medical Association of South Africa, as well as the Federation of Islamic Medical Associations globally, all with us here. And we are now already getting pledges of how IMAs globally can be assisting us. We have a very good partner in Tanzania, in East Africa, called JKCI, the Cardiac Institute of East Africa. They are doing the training with the staff. And then we have the Doris Mollel Foundation, who is dedicated to picking up premature babies and babies in distress. They are a partner. And wallahi, the Ministry of Health has given us transport, has given us open access to the hospitals and to the staff and the nurses and everyone else. And so it takes an enormous partnership, and led by the Humanity Foundation that is based in Toronto, Canada. And I am so happy that I give them 12 days a month to lead their programs in sub-Saharan Africa, because this is absolutely meaningful work. And it actually takes me back to my first job that I had in government in 1994, when I was asked to be the Minister of Health in the Western Cape.
1: And how's that been, you know, getting reminded of, you know, the work that you've been doing in the health space after being in diplomacy for a very, very long time now? I'm sure it's very, very refreshing.
0: No, absolutely. Alhamdulillah, I must say that I could go to everyone who worked with me during that 94 to 98 period when I was the Minister of Health in the Western Cape. I could phone up Dr. Farid Abdullah, who was my chief of my strategic management team, and say, how do we solve this? I could go to doctors. I would go to public health specialists. I met with the head of pediatrics at Red Cross Children's Hospital, a cardiac pediatrics, Dr. Liesel Zulke. Excellent advice that was given. And so I feel very confident that here the real picture of what South Africans are doing for other Africans is not march and march. It is not the anger and the hostility. It is these kind of efforts of ordinary South Africans reaching out to other Africans, being a benefit to the continent. That's the majority picture that we should be sending to the world, not the end in march that we see and the casualties that come with this. It's the life-saving that I think we are capable of doing from South Africa for the rest of the continent.
1: The true spirit of Ubuntu. When you know, think of initiatives like this one, and I think this is where humanitarian work has almost evolved over the years, is people now start moving, you know, beyond those once-off donations and are looking towards more sustainable partnerships. And in this case, I see you went a similar route. Was this intentional to make sure that, you know, you have this equipment taken to Tanzania, to Zanzibar, and ultimately having the local health authorities themselves being trained and working with them and helping these babies? How important was that aspect? Instead of just sending South African doctors, they having them do the work and then ultimately have them come home and then leaving the other children, the other babies, essentially by themselves.
0: My brother, this is the business model of the Humanity Foundation, and we call it business unusual. We are not there to solve a short-term problem. We are here to leave a long-term, sustainable, systemic legacy on the African continent. When we leave after phase two, the Zanzibaris will have, hopefully, inshallah, a center of excellence for pediatric cardiology right here. And we built it in East Africa. We went to Sudan, and we are now identifying how to rebuild maternal and child health facilities after the war has devastated it. We have just been the guests of Sheikh Mahdi Sisi and the Tijani movement in Senegal. We went to Kaolack, and again, we are investing in a hospital that serves Senegal, Guinea-Conakry, and the Gambia. And hopefully not bringing in doctors only to and medicines and so forth, but to leave a facility behind that can look after people. And so that is the model that we are using, and you've identified absolutely correctly how it is that we work as the Humanity Foundation. It is the fishing rod and not just the fish.
1: And from now onwards, what's needed, you know, from various governments on the continent, from medical professionals that want to, you know, get involved, from ordinary civilians, you know, people like myself who want to make sure that this initiative does continue and that these children actually receive the treatment that they need and that they deserve.
0: So when we come back to South Africa, and hopefully inshallah in September, after 1 year, and after having asked South Africans to donate, we as the Humanity Foundation are going to give a full report in almost the way that I'm giving to you. How much money did we raise?
1: Yeah.
0: What did we do? How is it working? So that they know that the money they gave us is being used properly, and that we who asked them for the money are accountable. Inshallah, we are hoping to set up the next Ramadan campaign. We will look between Senegal and Sudan, what is the most deserving, and we will again ask. But we have also had offers of, for example, some of the Muslim women gynecologists in South Africa. Can they come on a mission, for example, to eliminate backlogs in antenatal screening. And we have dentists coming in to make sure that pediatric dentistry is sorted out and that we can do those kind of things. So I think that there is a role for giving short-term fish, but our preferred path is to build a long-term rod that can make Africans self-sufficient. And I think African governments are ready for it, precisely because Donald Trump has punished Africa by defunding the USAID and closing it, defunding PEPFAR, defunding the World Health Organizations. So a lot of money was coming from such institutions. Now that President Trump has pulled the rug from under us, we need to build the capacity of Africans in terms of infrastructure, equipment, and human resource development. And that's a role that that I think humanity is playing.
1: Yeah.
0: And that is the role that I think South African professionals, and we've got the Islamic Medical Association and others with us, I think we can really make this a way to reduce Africa's dependency on Western funding.
1: There you go, Ambassador Ibrahim Rasool. Hey, before I let you go, Ambassador, is this the circles that we'll be seeing you more in, doing humanitarian work, and you've left the life of being a diplomat behind you?
0: 12 days a month, inshallah, you will see me in this. But, for example, next month, I hope to go to Syria, and then my more political work of advising on statecraft, on nation building, on transitional management, for the Syrian government. That's the other work that I do as the head of the World for All Foundation, which is my foundation to continue my political and diplomatic legacy, inshallah.
1: Hope to chat to you on that, because the transition in Syria, I think, is very, very important. And I hope we chat again soon. Thank you so much.
0: All the best, and salams to you all.
1: Ameen. Ambassador Ibrahim Rasool, Global Ambassador at Humanity International, speaking to us from Zanzibar about the children awaiting specialist heart treatment and efforts to build a more sustainable system of pediatric cardiac care. Interesting conversation. He seems a bit more lively and energetic, man. It looks like the humanitarian space is one that he enjoys quite a lot. He used to be quite stressed while he was ambassador of South Africa to the U.S., Going to take a quick break. We'll be back with you after this.
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1: 9:35 Central African Time. You're still tuned in to News and Views with myself, Salah Lomakhudere. And the next conversation is going to be a very, very interesting one as we wrap up Women's Month. We'll be having a conversation about what does it mean to hold on to your identity as a Muslim woman in a world that is constantly changing and the demands of it are quite different from what traditionally we know it to be. That's the conversation behind Rooted, a Muslim woman's identity in a changing world. It was an event presented by our good friends at Islamic Relief South Africa and Ummah Heart. And joining us is Fatima Mia, community fundraiser at Islamic Relief South Africa. Fatima, assalamu alaikum. Jazakallah so much for joining us. Welcome to the show.
9: Walaikum salam. Thank you for having me.
1: No, pleasure is all ours. And I think this is a very, very wonderful conversation considering that we are wrapping up Women's Month 2026. I want to start with the idea behind Rooted. Why was this so important? Why is the conversation about Muslim women and their identity in this new world with its demands and its different landscape so important?
9: I think it's important because Muslim women today are navigating a world with so many different expectations from society, social media, culture, and family. It can sometimes be very difficult to know who we are versus who the world expects us to be. So Rooted creates a space to reflect on our identity and how we can stay grounded in our faith values while still engaging in a changing world.
1: And the theme itself, it was a very interesting one. A Muslim woman's identity in a changing world. Do you mind sharing with our listeners what prompted you to focus specifically on identity?
9: So identity is something that we are constantly navigating. As Muslim women, we can be daughters, mothers, wives, professionals, students, and so much more, while still being servants of Allah. The idea of Rooted reminds us that when our foundations are strong, we can continue to grow even when the world around us changes. We want women to reflect on what grounds them and how their faith can guide them through this change.
1: Very, very important. And let's talk about those who would like to, you know, attend and be part of this event, of this initiative. What can they expect? What would you guys be offering them? And I think if you can share more details about it, I think that will also be wonderful.
9: Okay, so it will be like a morning filled with conversation, reflection, connection, exploring women's identity and what it means to stay grounded in our faith while navigating the modern world. The event is this week, Saturday, on the 29th of August at the Kurtuba Rose Bowl. It starts at 9:30 a.m. and tickets are $250 per person, which you can buy online on Quicket. So all proceeds of this will go through to Islamic Relief's Syria Women's Project. So attendees are not only investing in their growth, but also supporting women facing immense challenges in Syria.
1: And I think this is very, very important. The kind of conversations that you want to create on the day and what you guys hope women leave with after attending Rooted, what would that be? What kind of opportunity do you want to share for women that are going to be attending this event?
9: I hope every woman leaves feeling more grounded and confident in who she is, what she values, and where her strength comes from. I hope she realizes that she doesn't have to choose between being a Muslim woman and navigating with a changing world. Our faith can give us the clarity and resilience to navigate this world. So ultimately, I hope every woman leaves feeling rooted in who she is, connected to her faith, and empowered to grow.
1: And lastly, those that want to get in contact with you guys, any contact details, where can they reach you? Most importantly, the tickets, do you buy, sell tickets? I think that's very, very important. Yeah.
9: Contact us on my number 073-628-5671. You can also buy your tickets online on Quicket. So, yeah.
1: Oh, there you have it. I think it's going to be a really wonderful event. Fatima Chizakla, so much for joining us and wishing you all the best.
9: You too. Thank you.
1: There we go. With that, we're going to take a quick break. News and views will follow after this.
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14: What happened was that at least when I realized that surely it cannot just be two women within South Africa that can be recognized. Things surely need to change. And I'm sure there are many more women within the IBF industry that, you know, that needs to be recognized and promoted for the work they do. We realized that we needed to establish a platform where women within the IBF sector has a space where they can share knowledge, they can uplift each other, there's opportunities from a sisterhood perspective. You know, when more women come on our forum, they're able to try and uplift them, support them, encourage them, and, you know, mentoring opportunities, etc., so that we can eventually, you know, get them recognized as well.
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16: Certainly from the side of them, they have not told us public whether in any of the rings they've made any findings. Simply put, from that point of view, they are made sure. What has become clear is also what Cyril himself has said, which is that unless charged by the NPA, charged, he is not going to step down. For now, Cyril Ramaphosa has the Zuma-type stance that he stand until he is made to fall. I think we need to be careful wanting to be a non-intellectual. Good practice follows good theory. Good must lead to good practice. So a good practice has a good theory, whether that theory is or not.
15: Political analyst Sandy Leswan.
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17: It's quite unfortunate. There's a lot of talent in South Africa, but we find that a lot of people are scared of entering it, or they see it as somebody else's job. It's not only difficult to make, to leave your job and craft, leave your business, to enter politics is a vacuum. We complain when we got people we think we deserve. However, we are we willing to take a leap and take a position? I think the only thing that happened is that housing was an opportunity for me to campaign towards the federal in April. It's something I've been thinking a while. It's not an overnight decision that about after my housing. I think what now did is it provided an opportunity for me to through with the start of the campaign ready for the council.
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19: You know, this morning when I opened the newspapers, I read an article warning that they are concerned strife in South Africa. They're concerned about in South Africa. We are in very deep trouble. We have very high levels of unemployment in Africa. The economy is not going to grow this year, the South African Reserve Bank, and I concur with that. Frankly, we are in very deep trouble. It's not only Eskom, of course, is the big thing. We've lost South Africa. I'm not so sure, whatever the president said, that I'm going to believe any of that. For one, he said last year that within 100 days, social pact, that's a year ago, nothing happened. Whatever the president says, and he's been saying also electricity crisis that will be fixed and created and all of that for many years. Nothing's happened. So I'm afraid I will be very happy anything that the president's going to say tonight. So in a shovel and he gets rid of all the dead wood. Country first for the change. Then tonight they could have taken a little bit more seriously.
18: And chief economist of the Efficient Group, David Wood.
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1: Thinking about Turkey, Syria, and all affected areas. Turkey just woke up yesterday morning. We just woke up in a very bad day. Like 10 cities, like it's a big part of the Turkey affected by the earthquake. According to the authorities, 11,302 buildings collapsed.
0: Breaking stereotypes, moving boundaries, joining hands. 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
2: 9:47 Central African Time. You're still tuned in to News and Views. Myself, Salalu Makudiri. We are at the back end of the show, and we're going to be wrapping it up with a very important conversation. We'll be talking about South Africa's literacy crisis, which is putting renewed focus on the quality of teacher training. There are important questions that are being raised about whether educators are adequately equipped to teach children how to read and how to understand what they are reading, which is most important. And we'll be speaking to education expert and activist Hendrik Makani, who's joining us via a virtual platform. Hendrik, good morning. Thank you so much for joining us. Welcome to the show.
3: Thank you very much indeed for having me.
2: No, the pleasure is all ours. I want to start with the big picture here, the conversation around children in South Africa and their ability or maybe inability to read. Just how serious is it? How serious is the literacy crisis in South Africa right now?
3: The literacy crisis is very serious. It has been reported recently that, you know, learners who are in the intermediate phase are unable to read for meaning. Mm. And, you know, that talks to your grade 4, 5, 6. You know, that is a challenge which really has to be addressed. And I think that government should walk an extra mile to ensure that teachers are highly equipped to assist our learners so that they too can be able to read for meaning.
2: Well, what can we attribute this to? Is there, you know, a specific, I don't know, point that we can, you know, look at and say, well, the reason why children can't read is because of this? Do we have a culture of just generally not reading in South Africa, which ultimately at some point will show in the children of this country, or teachers themselves? They're not properly trained, they're not equipped with the right skills to teach children how to read?
3: South Africa is not a reading nation. The majority of citizens simply do not read. So the culture of reading is non-existent in many homes, and that actually affects our children. I've noticed reading weeks are there.
2: Mm.
3: Children normally are encouraged to read during reading week. But I don't think we should have reading weeks. We should actually have make reading a culture of a daily culture, where we know that children have to read on a daily basis, and not set aside a week where children have to read. But of course, also the foundation phase needs to be strengthened. You know, it needs to be empowered. If you look at the foundation phase, the teachers are not as qualified as those who are in the higher schools or in the high school, says FEPFS.
2: You know, one thing that, you know, I always look at, and I think maybe could be one of the main issues we have a reading problem, is probably the language barrier. You know, you have children who speak either one of the 11 official languages that we have in the country, and then they now have to almost transition when they're in school to be taught in English or in Afrikaans and learn the language first and then learn how to read. Is that a barrier in itself when at home you speak one language, but then at school you are expected to almost code switch and learn a whole entire language and then learn how to read in that language and interpret how to read also?
3: Definitely, the barrier is there. You know, obviously, language of teaching and learning is different, and you know, it negatively affects our children who have to rely on, you know, the mother tongue.
2: Mm.
3: You know, first, in order to translate, first, you know, children have to translate English first into their mother tongue before they can be able to comprehend, and that actually makes the problem of living, it exacerbates the problem.
2: And this responsibility, does it just fairly fall onto the hands of teachers themselves? Is there anything that parents can do to help their children learn how to read?
3: Parents have got a bigger role to play. Education on its own is a triangle which requires the collaborative approach between parents, learners, and teachers. So teachers alone will not be able to win this battle. We definitely need parental involvement.
2: And if there's, you know, things, maybe let's say three things in teacher training that you'd say probably need changing, you know, in the next couple of years or in the next couple of months to make sure that we mitigate this crisis, what would those be?
3: We need intervention. Government alone will not be able to win this battle. There are many NGOs which are actively involved in the affairs of learning and teaching. We really need regular workshops for teachers so that teachers can be assisted from time to time, you know, how to present some of the topics. So definitely we need that, not only district officials, but also NGOs which are actively involved. We need to also learn from some of the countries which are fairly doing well. I think that our teachers need to be exposed to the methodology applied by other teachers throughout the world, not only in the continent. And of course, we also need a culture of teaching and learning where we know that on day one of the start of the term, teachers should be teaching. We have a situation whereby on the first day, people are relaxed. Sometimes some of the learners are not being placed on time in the beginning of the year, something that needs to change.
2: No, most definitely. And I think that does have a lot of impact. I want to, you know, ask what might come out as a really obvious question, but the impact of having, you know, a whole generation of children who ultimately are going to be growing up and are going to be the adults of this country, not being able to read. What would those be, the impact of this literacy crisis that we currently have?
3: It will be disastrous. We will have professionals who may not be able to interpret documents correctly. People who may want to rely on AI, you know, each time they have to write a report and so on. So if people don't read, you know, they will not be knowledgeable. It will be difficult for them to do things on their own without relying on AI.
2: And I think that's the world that we're slowly turning into. Mr. Hendrik Makane, thank you so much for joining us. And I think for answering some very, very important questions regarding what seems to be a crisis that we're failing to mitigate, the literacy crisis. Thank you so much. Really appreciate it.
3: Thank you very much, indeed.
2: There you have it. I think, a very important conversation. And I think one that we take for granted once again because of maybe the inequalities and access. Maybe I should put it that way, you know, access. Those that have access and those that don't, there's a mismatch. Those two worlds ultimately don't meet. And I don't think people understand just how much fellow South Africans are getting left behind. There are kids in matric in high school right now, I can tell you for certain, in rural schools and in township schools that can't read. They can't read for understanding. They can't read at all. And it's becoming concerning with the advent of artificial intelligence, which has really made it quite easy to pretend like you know things and not exactly being able to fulfill those tasks without the assistance of AI. AI is good as well. You know, we all use it, but it helps when you have a basic understanding of what you're doing. That's why a lot of kids in universities right now are struggling because they just don't know how to read. They can't formulate reports. They can't write long format essays or anything of that kind. And you see universities coming out and saying, well, they're dealing with a lot of plagiarism. They're dealing with a lot of AI work that is now presented in assignments and so on and so forth. And I think it's entering dangerous territory now. What are you doing to help your kids read? I remember when I was growing up, one thing that my father would do every single day, I think it started when I was in grade 4, grade 5, he would bring a newspaper from work and he would have me read it and he would have me almost report, tell him what I read. And I think that inculcated a love for reading, a love for news, a love of wanting to understand what's happening around me. And you can only do that through reading, having an inquisitive mind. And I think parents these days, hey, don't inculcate that love anymore. You know, they just give children the screen. You know, here's your tablet, go sit in a corner. I'll have my phone in my hand. And you don't have to tell me what are you reading or what are you watching, which is almost the case always. There's more watching than there is reading. Children don't even develop the skill of communication anymore because you're just quiet for 4 or 5 hours on your phone. You're not communicating with anyone. You're not writing anything. You're not reading anything. It's just watching gibberish on your phone. It's going to be interesting what the world's going to look like in a couple of years. We've come to the end of today's edition of News and Views. Thank you so much for staying with us for the past 2 hours. I'll be back with you again tomorrow for the Thursday edition of the show. Later on tonight, Wadi is back on In Conversation with Inayat Wadi. This is a show, current affairs show, that we normally have on Wednesdays from 7 until 9, where we host panels and we discuss, I think, various issues about the world. I think there'll be a focus on Rohingya this upcoming afternoon. There's going to be a panel discussion on that as we commemorate 9 years of the crisis out in the Rohingya and in Myanmar. So yeah, keep an eye and ear out for that. Otherwise, for myself, Salalo Makudire, and the rest of the team, spy for now. Shap shap.
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1: The recital of Juzadeh was brought to you by an anonymous sponsor for the Isali Thawab of Sayyida Ismail Gutta, Nabi Sallallahu Alaihi Wasallam, and all Marhumin.

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1: Today's khutbah is about the last ayah of Surah Al-Hajj, the 22nd surah of the Qur'an, and this is the 78th ayah. This is the ending ayah of the surah. This surah had a huge impact on me when I was first learning the meanings of the Qur'an and trying to understand the Qur'an better many, many years ago. And I've spoken about it on occasion throughout the years, and I felt today, I felt the need to review the lessons of this ayah. And I think, inshallah ta'ala, you'll benefit from them as well. I want to start off by giving you a strange sort of a lesson. You have to keep that in mind so you can appreciate the lessons of this ayah as well as possible in the short time that we have. In the English language, we have something called synonyms, right? So, for example, choosing and selecting can be considered the same thing. I selected this and I chose this is pretty much the same meaning, right? Or somebody's happy, or somebody's joyous, or somebody's angry, or somebody's upset. These are words that are close in meaning to each other, and they're, even though there may be some differences between them, we tend to use them interchangeably. Allah, when He speaks, He sometimes uses the same word, or the same meaning, but different words. And specifically, what I want to talk to you about today is the different words Allah uses for choice, for making a choice. And in this case, it is Allah Himself choosing. In this passage, Allah says, for example, that He chooses angels and He chooses human beings, some of them, to become messengers. Not all the angels are messengers. Some of them were chosen, like Jibreel alayhi salam is chosen. And the ones that follow him are chosen. And among human beings, some human beings are chosen by Allah to be messengers. Later on in this passage, the ayah I want to talk to you about today, Allah says again, "Hu ajtabakum," He chose you. He's talking to the ummah, the Muslims, and He says He chose you. Every one of us is also chosen. But the word Allah used for His prophets is something else. The word for choice Allah used is something else. And the word for choice of the believers, you and me, Allah chose us also, is something else. Now this is the beauty of the Arabic language, that every word, even though in English we translate it pretty much the same way, each of them has their own flavor, has their own meaning. And so I'm going to give you an example to try to help you understand the difference between these two kinds of choice. The word Allah uses for choosing prophets, messengers, He says, Allahu yastafi min al-malaikati rusulan wa min al-nas. The word is yastafi. And to make it easy for you, sometimes you make a choice when you owe no one an explanation. It's your personal preference. That's it. If somebody asked you, why did you choose it? It's because I chose it. There's no scientific explanation. There's no rationale. There's nothing. So for example, you go to the grocery store and you pick up a Kit Kat. And your wife says, why didn't you get the Twix? Why not the Snickers? Why not all the other things that'll give you diabetes? Why did you pick Kit Kat? And you say, I like Kit Kat. No, give me a rational explanation. Explain to me why you chose. Okay, let me help you understand. Because I like it. That's it. It's your preference. You don't owe an explanation. You understand? The same way when you go and buy a shirt and you pick a color you like, it's your choice. That's entirely up to you. And those kinds of preferences are called istifa. They're purely your own. Comes from the word safwa. And safwa means purity. It means purity. And so when a choice is made purely on one's own, and you cannot be asked, why did you choose this person? Now let me contrast this for you. Maybe you work in the human resources department at some company, and your job is to do the interviews for people that are applying for a job, right? And somebody, you know, five people applied for a job, and you, one of them, you gave the job. You said, this is the person we should hire. And then your boss says, why do you think we should choose this person? You say, because he's wearing a blue shirt and he had a Kit Kat. Well, that doesn't make any sense. Because when you make that choice, then it has to be based on qualifications. Does he have the right experience? Does this person have the right education? Are they a good fit for our team? Did they do well on the interview? There are other questions that led to that choice. That's not just personal preference. You understand? When Allah says He chose messengers, He says, Allahu yastafi. Allah made that choice. You don't get to ask questions why. You don't get to say, why did Allah choose Muhammad sallallahu alayhi wa sallam? Why not someone else? لَوْلَا نُزِلَ هَذَا الْقُرْآنَ عَلَى رَجُلٍ مِنَ الْقَرْيَتَيْنِ عَظِيمٍ. The Quraysh asked, how come this Quran didn't come to one of the two, you know, a man from one of the two great cities, a great man, in other words, Taif and Makkah are the big cities of the Arabian region. Of that time, and they have plenty of millionaires, plenty of politicians, plenty of famous people, and people listen to them already. And Rasulullah ﷺ was actually raised pretty much an orphan. not very well known. He's not a celebrity. He doesn't have political power. He doesn't have economic power. He doesn't have any of these things. Why should Allah choose him? He should have chosen someone who's got more chances of being heard. That's the rationale they offered. And really, in response to all those kinds of questions, by the way, the Israelites asked, how come he wasn't one of us? How come God chose one of the Gentiles, one of the Arabs? That can't be a prophet. We're supposed to be the nation that Allah chooses messengers from. You know, we're the chosen people. Different nations had different criticisms of why is he the right choice? Some even say, well, why Arabia? Why couldn't we have a Greek prophet or a German prophet or whatever other prophet? Why do you have to have an Arab prophet? Allah's response to that is he does istifa, which means he owes no one an explanation. He chooses. And it's not your place to ask. It's not my place to ask. And he shuts all of those questions down by saying, Allahu yastafi min al-mala'ikati rusulan wa min al-nas. But when it comes to us, he used a different word. He said, huwajtabakum. And I won't explain that to you yet. I'm going to start, because that's not happening in the beginning of this ayah that I want to share with you. It's happening a little bit further down. Allah begins by saying, wajahidu fillahi haqqa jihadihi. Struggle. Jihad means struggle. Struggle with no goal before you except Allah. Be clear that every struggle you're making, Allah is in your vision. And do that in the way that Allah deserves. I'm being very rough and easy with the translation for the purposes of khutbah. Struggle for the sake of Allah the way He deserves it. Try to do things for Allah the way He deserves it. Now, the issue is that that's practically impossible. None of us prays to Allah the way He deserves it. None of us thanks Allah the way He deserves it. None of us obeys Allah the way He deserves it. None of us remembers Allah the way He deserves it. That's impossible. No matter how much you do, you and I can never actually fulfill how much Allah actually deserves. وَأَصْبَغَ عَلَيْكُمْ نِعَمَهُ ظَاهِرَةً وَبَاطِنًا. Allah says He unleashed His favors on you, the ones you can see and the ones you can't even see. The ones that are obvious and the ones that are hidden away. How can I even thank Allah for things I can't even acknowledge? I don't even know they're hidden from me and they're being done to me. Favors that are happening inside of my body right now, that are happening from Allah, I'm not even aware of them. And yet, Allah knows that He's doing them, I can't. One of the most favored slaves of Allah, one of the most grateful human beings of Allah, Allah describes Ibrahim alayhi salam saying, شَاكِرًا لِأَنْعُمِهِ. He was grateful to Allah's favors. But the word an'um is, so those of you who know a little bit of Sarf, it's considered jam'u qilla, which means he was grateful for only a few favors of Allah. It doesn't mean many favors, it means a few favors. Now that sounds inappropriate. Ibrahim alayhi salam was grateful for a few favors of Allah. Well, no, actually, compared to the number of favors Allah has done, a human being, even if they spent their entire life being grateful like Ibrahim alayhi salam, that would only amount to a few favors that you were actually able to be grateful for. And there's so many unlimited more that you and I cannot even count, much less be grateful for. So Allah says, وَإِن تَعُدُّوا نِعْمَةَ اللَّهِ لَا تُحْصُوهَا. If you try to count or encircle, completely grasp the favor of Allah, you can't. And in that remarkable ayah, He didn't even say the favors of Allah. If you were to, you and I can't even fully appreciate one favor of Allah. نِعْمَةَ اللَّهِ. That's ismu jins here, it's mufrad also. One single favor of Allah I can't fully appreciate. One favor of Allah is my ability to see. One single favor of Allah. In how many ways is that one single favor of Allah helping me? I can't even count. How many ways has it saved my life? How many ways is it providing for me? How many ways is it giving me joy? How many ways is it preventing harm it's countless. Per second, it's countless. So even one favor we can't. Now I come back to the point. Allah says, I want you to struggle for me the way I deserve it. And I'd like to give you a comparison again to help me visualize this problem. You go for a job interview. And you don't know any programming. You're not a programmer. You have no technical background. Your resume under technology says Google and Microsoft Word, and that's pretty much it. You know nothing else. And you go for this job interview, and the interview says, yeah, well, for this job, you need the following coding languages and at least 10 years experience in this language, and he starts listing languages. And you're just listening there, sitting, and you have to have management experience, and you've had to have developed mobile apps for at least 5 years, and you have to have a portfolio of at least 20 projects, and he's going on and on and on, and you're sitting there, it's a 30 minutes this guy's going on, and you're sitting there going, can he just stop so I can say sorry, this is not me, and I can leave and save myself the embarrassment? because he's looking at your resume that has none of those qualifications, and he's telling you how impossible this job is for you. I mean, how am I qualified for that? And at the end of that interview, he looks at you and says, congratulations, you start tomorrow. Well, if he said that, you'd be saying, no, that's not me. I can't do that job. I'm not qualified for this. Why are you choosing me? Allah says to you and me, you will struggle for me the way I deserve. My immediate response is, I'm not qualified. How am I qualified? This is way up here. And I'm way down here. I think you might have me, so somebody else might be a better fit for this job. And Allah then says, "Huwa ajtabakum." Now he says, he alone has chosen you. He's the one that's chosen you. First he gives the impossible job description. Then he says, you're the right fit for the job. And the word he used, ijtiba, is different from, remember for istifa, I said it's a choice. Allah owes no explanation. There's no explanation. Like he chooses prophets, messengers. You don't ask him why. But when you say ijtiba, it comes from the word jabu. And jabu actually was used when you collect taxes back in the day. And taxes were collected from those who were qualified. They made enough kind of money. If somebody's homeless, you can't collect taxes from them. They have to have a minimum kind of income, so they qualify, and then you make that choice. Now, let me put that in simple words for you. Some of you work, for example, you're fixing your car, or you're fixing some, you're putting furniture together, and there's a screw, and you have to tighten that screw. You have to pick the right kind of tool for this kind of job. You understand? You can't pick a hammer for this. You need a screwdriver and the right kind of screwdriver. You understand? When you pick the right tool for the right job, that's called ijtiba. When something fits the job and you make that choice, that's called ijtiba. What I'm trying to get at is Allah sees in you and He sees in me something that He decided of all the other billions of people in the world, you should get to say La ilaha illallah. You should get to say Muhammadur Rasulullah sallallahu alayhi wa sallam. He sees something in you that qualifies you to struggle for Him. وَجَاهِدُوا فِي اللَّهِ حَقَّ جِهَادِهِ وَاجْتَبَاكُمْ. He selected you. And it's a wash, it's the right fit for the job. I don't even see that qualification in myself. He sees it. He sees it. And now I take you back to the example I gave you. The guy says, you start your job tomorrow. Clearly you're not qualified. Even if you bring me to the job and sit me on a desk with a keyboard in front of me and you want me to start coding, I'm just going to write my personal story. Maybe my resignation letter is what I'll be typing. I don't know what else I can do. And he knows. And he says, look, I know you're confused. I know you don't think you know what you're doing. But I know talent when I see it. I've been doing this a long time. And I know you're capable of this. And I know for a fact, when I train you, this is going to be easy for you. You're going to be surprised at yourself. In other words, your interviewer sees something in you you can't even believe about yourself. Allah Azza wa Jalla in the next phrase of this ayah says, وَمَا جَعَلَ عَلَيْكُمْ فِي الدِّينِ مِنْ حَرَجٍ. He did not place any discomfort in the religion for you. Listen to these words. Haraj actually means tightness of chest, discomfort, hard to breathe. This is haraj. He didn't put any restriction, difficulty, anxiety, pressure in the religion for you. In other words, first Allah says you have an impossible job, and even though you're not qualified, you're chosen. Then He gives you comfort and says, listen, I know you think you're not qualified. I'm going to make this easy for you. وَمَا جَعَلَ عَلَيْكُمْ فِي الدِّينِ مِنْ حَرَجٍ. You know, it looks impossible, but I'm the one who makes it easy. What cannot be looked at as easy, or, you know, something you can progress in, or something you can ever be able to do, Allah will remove the difficulties from your path. وَمَا جَعَلَ عَلَيْكُمْ فِي الدِّينِ مِنْ حَرَجٍ. Any difficulty whatsoever, I have not put for you in the way of your religion. So you take a sigh of relief. Okay, Allah said He's going to make it easy. I can do this. I got this. And then come the next words of this ayah. Allah says, مِلَّةَ أَبِيكُمْ إِبْرَاهِيمُ. He says, you are the continuity of the legacy of your father, Ibrahim. So He makes reference to which prophet? Ibrahim alayhi salam. Now hold on a second. Ibrahim alayhi salam, of all the prophets, Ibrahim alayhi salam. Because when you think of Ibrahim alayhi salam and the struggles he had to do, they were pretty easy, right? I mean, he only had to leave his family in the middle of a desert and walk away. And when his son finally grew up, he only had to take a knife and, or he had to, even when he was younger, he had to challenge his own father, take on the entire town, get thrown into a fire. When you think of the things Ibrahim alayhi salam had to do, you don't think of easy tests. Allah Himself says, إِذْ ابْتَلَى إِبْرَاهِيمَ رَبُّهُ بِكَلِمَاتٍ فَأَتَمَّهُنَّ. When Allah tested, when His Master tested Ibrahim alayhi salam thoroughly, these weren't easy tests. This is the kind of test that no human being, you know, after him was given, the way that he was tested. And yet Allah says, you, this job that you have, is actually a continuity of the same legacy as who? Ibrahim alayhi salam. So a moment ago he said things are going to be easy, relax. مَا جَعَلَ عَلَيْكُمْ فِي الدِّينِ مِنْ حَرَجٍ. And you feel relaxed, and he says, by the way, you're on the same train as Ibrahim alayhi salam, and you get like, what fire am I going to have to jump into? What's happening here? I thought this was easy. This is a profound lesson from Allah. Allah is telling you and me that Ibrahim alayhi salam, I asked him to jump into a fire. I asked him to leave his family in the middle of a desert. You guys, some of you are family men. Some of you have children, wife and children. And you travel with them. When you travel 2 hours in the summer in Texas, can we stop? Can we get some water? I need some Gatorade. I need soda. I need ice cream. Oh my God, there's a McDonald's. Can we pull over? What air conditioning did they have when they took the road trip to Mecca? What rest stops did they have? Can you imagine? What trees did they get shade under? And when they finally get there, When are we going to get there? When is this excruciating journey going to be over? When they get there, they're in the heat of the Meccan desert. And then the father says, I'm leaving. Allah's command, he's leaving. And he's going to leave wife and kid behind. Your wife and child, if they're at the airport and you're 1 hour late to pick them up, when you're 30 minutes late or you're texting them, they don't text you back, what happens to you? You start getting a heart attack, what happened to them? Where are they? I've been calling for 30 minutes. You haven't picked up. The phone was

what your child goes through, what you go through. Ya Rab, the trials of Ibrahim alayhi salam were so massive, they're so difficult to comprehend. I can't imagine when you know, our children, when they're even playing near a swimming pool, we run and pull them away. When our 2-3-year-old is going to grab a knife, we, hey, get away from there. Put that away. Put everything dangerous in the middle of the table so they can't reach and get it. And now you have your own son and you have to take a knife and you have to put it on his neck. This is beyond imagination. Allah says when He can make that easy, when He can make that easy, what are you going to complain about? Did He ask you to jump into a fire? Did He ask you to leave your family in the middle of a desert? I've put you on the same track as Ibrahim alayhi salam. He can make those things easy. You have nothing left to worry about. You're on that legacy. Millata abikum Ibrahim. Huwa sammakumul muslimina min qablu wa fi hadha. He's the one who named you Muslim way before and even now. Some interpret this ayah to mean Allah named you Muslim. Others interpret this to mean Ibrahim alayhi salam named you Muslim because of his dua, رَبَّنَا وَجْعَلْنَا مُسْلِمَيْنِ لَكْ. Master, make us Muslim. وَمِنْ ذُرِّيَّتِنَا أُمَّةً مُسْلِمَةً لَكْ. And from our offsprings, from our future generations, at least one nation should be Muslim. So inspired by that, Allah Azza wa Jal says here, you are the ones named by Him. Every time you and I go through a struggle, what is this ayah telling us? This ayah is telling us, first of all, struggle is a part of life. That's a part of life. It's second of all telling us that whatever struggles you and I are going through and we still have to hold on to our faith is because we were qualified to. Somebody else, when they went through those struggles, would have left their faith. But you were qualified to hold on. You were qualified to not let go. And Allah will make ease where there's difficulty. Because Allah made ease for your father Ibrahim alayhi salam, who put you on this track. You're part of his legacy. Huwa sammakumul muslimina min qablu wa fi hadha. And then, now this was our history. This is our past, you know. And this is an important thing. Ibrahim alayhi salam is not just called a prophet. Ibrahim alayhi salam is not just a rasul. He's called our father. Musa alayhi salam, Isa alayhi salam, Hud, Salih, Shu'aib. When you hear about them, Allah does not use the word father. You know, Allah Azza wa Jal uses that word particularly for Ibrahim alayhi salam. Now the relationship we have with prophets is we respect them and we love them and we want to follow their example, etc. But when you say father, then there's a different connection. There's a different connection. You've inherited something. It's part of your identity. This is who you are. Your father's name, your father's legacy is what you carry. This is actually, we are the people of Ibrahim. Actually, we're the family of Ibrahim alayhi salam because of our kalima, because of our shahada. We're his family. To not forget that, you know, somebody reminds you, you know, your grandfather did this, this, and this. I'm reminded all the time of what's happened in the ummah today. What, 50, 60, 70 years ago, so many Muslim countries were under colonial rule. The French, the British, whoever else. And we were struggling to get away from their rule. Not even a century ago. And they were our grandparents and their parents, great-grandparents, not three generations ago. They were staying in the masajid all night. Ya Allah, remove the rule of these people that have taken and made our deen a fitna for us. We cannot practice our religion. If you give us freedom from these people, we will say La ilaha illallah, and we will teach our children La ilaha illallah, and we will say your name, and we will praise your name, and we will obey your Prophet sallallahu alayhi wa sallam. This was our great-grandparents not even 100 years ago. Not even 100 years ago. And 2-3 generations later, you have those same grandkids, their children want nothing more but to be like the colonizers that colonized them. To dress like them, to talk like them, to walk like them, to think that was superior. That is the superior way of living. Like the Fir'aun used to call his way of living, وَيَذْهَبَا بِطَرِيقَتِكُمُ الْمُثْلَى. That the Musa and Harun want to get rid of your exemplary lifestyle. And we want to do everything the way we do, even if it compromises our religion. I'm not saying it's not okay to wear a pair of jeans or a baseball hat or, you know, drive a car. I'm not against modernity. But what I'm talking about here is when all of your values, what is right, what is wrong, what is acceptable, what is not acceptable, what you love, what you hate, when that's defined by the people your own grandparents were making dua against. When they were begging Allah to give you freedom from it. We forgot where our fathers were. And somebody shows you just a picture of your grandpa and says, this is the legacy you're carrying. It puts me to shame. Now think, Allah Azza wa Jalla is not just calling on your grandfather. He's saying Ibrahim alayhi salam. That's actually our father. Millata abikum Ibrahim.

0: who has sammakum al-Muslimin min qablu wa fi hadha. But we're not just answerable to the legacy of Ibrahim alayhi salam because he's our father. Then Allah adds another dimension to this ayah. And he says, لِيَكُونَ الرَّسُولُ شَهِيدًا عَلَيْكُمْ وَتَكُونُوا شُهَدَاءَ عَلَى النَّاسِ. This is where the burden gets heavy. Allah says He'll make the job easy. But He didn't end there. He put, and it's not like, oh, no pressure. No, there's pressure. That's the reality of it. The thing is, my job as someone who tries to give khutbah every week is not just to give you false hope. It's not just to give you and myself ayat and reminders that are going to make us feel better about ourselves. If there's a storm coming, and I say, well, I don't want to talk about the storm that's coming, because you'll feel bad, then I'm doing you a disservice. And when the storm finally hits, you're like, why didn't you say anything about a storm? Well, I said, well, it was going to ruin your weekend. I didn't want to tell you anything about a storm because, I mean, it's bad news. People hate the weatherman enough. So let's just talk about something else. Let's just talk about the game this weekend or something else. Well, there's something, some realities we have to face, whether we like it or not. They're in the book and we have to face it. He says, لِيَكُونَ الرَّسُولُ شَهِيدًا عَلَيْكُمْ. So the messenger could be a witness against you. Against you, sallallahu alaihi wasallam. Judgment day comes. Allah is asking for testimony for all humanity. Allah says, "La yatakallamu." Nobody's going to be talking. Illa man adina lahu rahman, except for the one that Allah gives permission to. Ar-Rahman gives permission to. Wa qala sawaba, and he's going to say the right thing. And that's our Prophet, sallallahu alaihi wasallam. And he's going to speak up on that day. And on that day, among the things he will say is, "Inna qawm ittakhadhu hadha al-Qur'ana mahjura." My nation, this nation of mine here abandoned the Quran. It was one of the things he'll say in the Quran. He will testify for his ummah. He will also testify for those who abandoned the legacy of their father Ibrahim. Those who walked away, who didn't care. He's going to testify against some of us. وَكَيْفَ إِذَا جِئْنَا مِنْ كُلِّ أُمَّةٍ بِشَهِيدٍ. He was listening to a sahabi recite Quran. How will it look when we bring a witness against every nation? وَجِئْنَا بِكَ عَلَىٰ هَٰؤُلَاءِ شَهِيدًا in Surah An-Nisa. And we will bring you to witness against, stand witness against them. This was an ayah in Surah An-Nisa in Medina, not even the kuffar, in Medina. And the sahabi is listening to, reciting this ayah to him. And he said, Ya Rasulullah, I should recite Quran to you? Quran was given to you. He said, no, I love listening to it. So he starts reciting. He gets to this ayah. How will it be when Allah makes you, Muhammad sallallahu alayhi wa sallam, stand witness and testify against your own people? The Prophet couldn't take anymore. He said, hasbuk, hasbuk, enough, enough, enough. He couldn't take the thought that he's going to be made to testify against his own ummah. The one he cries about every night, sallallahu alayhi wa sallam, ummati, ummati. لِيَكُونَ الرَّسُولُ شَهِيدًا عَلَيْكُمْ. But that's not enough. On the one hand, the Prophet is standing there testifying. And if the Prophet testifies, wallahi al-azim, I know I'm taking a little extra time. I won't take more than 3 or 4 minutes, I promise. If the Prophet sallallahu alayhi wa sallam testifies, then there's no saving you. And there's no saving me. That's the same Prophet that didn't even ask Allah to change the Qibla. He just looked at the sky. He just looked at the sky and the Qibla changed. قَدْ نَرَى تَقَلُّبَ وَجْهِكَ فِي السَّمَاءِ فَلَنُوَلِّيَنَّكَ قِبْلَةً تَرْضَاهَا. We're changing the direction so you could be happy. Because we saw you look at the sky, Allah says. Just look at it. When that Prophet speaks, Allah listens. Allah Azza wa Jalla gives him what he wants. You know? سَلْ تُعْطَى on judgment day, Allah says. Ask, you will be given. Ask, you will be given. That's the only creation of Allah. Allah says that too. Ask, you will be given on judgment day. Ya Rab. We don't want him testifying against us. We want him testifying in our favor. We want to be of the ummah that receives the shafa'ah of the Messenger sallallahu alaihi wasallam. But it doesn't come for free. And he adds finally, how will you be qualified for the Prophet's testimony so he testifies in your favor? Instead of when he gets on the witness stand, he testifies against you and me. He testifies in our favor. The answer is in the ayah, the same ayah. This is all one ayah. وَتَكُونُوا شُهَدَاءَ عَلَى النَّاسِ. And you become witnesses over the rest of humanity. In other words, when people see you, they see La ilaha illallah. When people see you, they see Muhammadur Rasulullah sallallahu alayhi wa sallam. He's not here. His ambassadors are here. We're here. Ibrahim alayhi salam is not here. His children are here. When you see the child, you remember the father. That's what's supposed to be the case. We are supposed to be a testimony of Allah by our existence. By our existence over the rest of humanity. When people see us at work, when they see us at the university, when our friends see us, when they interact with us, they know these people are different. They belong to a different kind of family. They have a different kind of allegiance. There's something beautiful about them we haven't seen in anybody else. That's what لِتَكُونُوا شُهَدَاءَ عَلَى النَّاسِ. How do we get there? How are we going to be strong enough to be a model for the rest of humanity? Again, let's just conclude this ayah. Allah gives the answer Himself. فَأَقِيمُوا الصَّلَاةَ وَآتُوا الزَّكَاةَ وَاعْتَصِمُوا بِاللَّهِ. Three things and you'll be qualified. This is your training program. So far it was the job and the responsibility. And if you don't do your job, here's the trouble you're going to get into. Now, finally, how do you prepare for this job? How are you going to get trained for this job? Establish the prayer. Give zakat. Establish the prayer means don't be lackadaisical about your five prayers. Take them very seriously. Then he says, give zakat, which is everybody knows, if you're qualified, if you make enough money, 2.5% of your income. But that's not enough. The money you make has to be halal for you to give zakat. If you're earning haram money and then giving 2.5% of the beer money, that doesn't help anybody. That's not zakat. Because it's not pure to begin with. So your earnings, your dealing with Allah is pure. Your dealings with people, the way you make money is pure. وَآتُ الزَّكَاةِ. Then he says, وَاعْتَصِمُوا بِاللَّهِ. And hold on for dear life to Allah. Hold on to Allah. What does that mean? He explains it himself. وَاعْتَصِمُوا بِحَبْلِ اللَّهِ. Hold on to Allah's rope. Now he explains that himself. Holding on to Allah means holding on to Allah's words. Having a bond with Allah's words. That'll protect you. May Allah Azza wa Jalla give us that bond as the month of the Quran approaches. وَاعْتَصِمُوا بِاللَّهِ. هُوَ مَوْلَاكُمْ. He's the one that's protecting you. He's the one that guards you. He's the one that's securing you. He's your Mawla. فَنِعْمَ الْمَوْلَى. What better protector can you have? وَنِعْمَ النَّصِيرَ. What better aid can you have? And these are the last words of this ayah. وَنِعْمَ النَّصِيرَ. What better aid? Helper. The word, there are lots of words in Arabic for help. And I leave you with this one. Nusra is used, Nasir is used, when you need help against an enemy. Like if I say, hey, could you help me out? I need a pen. Or could you help me out? I need to change a tire. You're not a Nasir. But if an army was surrounded and they were about to be annihilated and another reinforcement came and rescued them, that would be their Nasir. That's Nusra. This is aid, you know, weapons or a new army came to support them. This kind of aid is called Nasir. Allah says, Allah is your Nasir. You know what that means? That you and I are at war in ourselves. The struggle is a war. And this war needs big help. And no bigger help will come than Allah Himself. When you start taking those steps towards Allah, then there is no better aid than Allah Himself. وَاعْتَصِمُوا بِاللَّهِ. Hold on to Allah. What better help can you possibly have? So by the end of this ayah, Allah has made a promise. You and I take these struggling steps towards Him, and He will not let go. Allah will not let go. The only people that let go is us. Allah never lets go. And when He holds on, then you have all the protection you need. You have all the help you need. May Allah Azza wa Jal put us all under the shade of His protection and under the shade of His aid. May Allah Azza wa Jal qualify all of us in our lives for the nusra of Allah Azza wa Jal. And may Allah alleviate the ummah from the suffering that it's going through and really restore our dignity and our place in the world by making us people that carry the legacy of Rasulullah sallallahu alaihi wasallam. 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
5: Lead them forward. Allah will take them forward. So all those brothers that are leaning against the wall and that are seated at the back, the time a humble appeal is made to fill in the first surf. As this is the sunnah of Masjid Nabawi and every masjid, that whenever the Sahaba used to enter, they used to fill in the first surf and thereafter the second surf. Also, it comes in the hadith of Rasulullah sallallahu alaihi wasallam that if we, that is the ummatis and followers of Rasulullah sallallahu alaihi wasallam, if we have to know the reward of the first surf, not only would we fight with each other, but we would also be prepared to kill one another if the reward of the first surf was revealed to this ummah. But it was kept disclosed. So inshallah, let us make this a habit and let us try and bring the sunnah in, not only for this Jummah, but inshallah for the rest of our life. Alhamdulillah, all praise are due to Allah subhanahu wa ta'ala. Allah subhanahu wa ta'ala is that being, Ya man la tarahu al-uyun, who no eyes can see, wa la tukhalitu al-dhunun, and also Allah subhanahu wa ta'ala is a powerful being who is magnificent. Allah subhanahu wa ta'ala is a being whom our minds are too feeble and too weak to understand and comprehend the magnitude and the greatness of Allah subhanahu wa ta'ala. 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That is, Allah subhanahu wa ta'ala is a powerful being who knows not only the number of trees that he had created on the face of this earth, but Allah subhanahu wa ta'ala is a powerful being who Allah clearly and explicitly mentions, وَمَا تَسْكُتُ مِنْ وَرَكَةٍ إِلَّا يَعْلَمُهَا, that no leaf from the millions and billions of trees on the face of this earth will fall without the permission of Allah. No branch will shake without the permission of Allah. وَيَعْلَمُ مَثَاقِيلَ الْجِبَالِ. Allah is a powerful being that not only knows the number of mountains on the face of this earth, but Allah subhanahu wa ta'ala can exactly depict and analyze and tell us exactly the weight of each mountain and all the mountains as well put together. As Allah ta'ala says beautifully in the Quran, وَتَرَى الْجِبَالَ تَحْسَبُهَا جَامِدًا. When you look at the mountains, we deem them to be stabilizers. That is, when we look at the mountains, they are there to stabilize the earth, to keep the earth firm. But Allah says these very stabilizers, these very mountains, on the day of Qiyamah, وَيَتَمُرُ مَرَ السَّحَابُ, will be moving around just like our clouds will be moving around. In another ayat, Allah says, these mountains will be desecrated, turned into a pulverized myriad, turned into smotherings, Allah says. And the mountains that we are seeing, one third of its capacity, of its weight, is manifest to us on the surface of this earth. And two-thirds of the very height and that weight of the mountain is in the earth. This is the greatness of Allah. وَيَعْلَمُ مَكَالِي إِلَى الْإِبْهَارِ. And that is, Allah subhanahu wa ta'ala is a powerful being that knows not only the amount of water in the oceans, but exactly the amount of foam also in the oceans, respected brothers. And it is this Allah that is clearly and explicitly mentions in the Quran, Ya ayyuhal ladheena amanu, O you who believe, udkhulu fi silmi kafa, enter into Islam completely and totally. وَلَا تَتَّبِعُوا خُطُوَاتِ الشَّيْطَانِ and do not follow the footsteps of shaitan. إِنَّهُ لَكُمْ عَدُوٌّ مُبِينٌ indeed he is an open foe, he is an open enemy for each and every one of us. And the last few weeks ago that I was here, we spoke about حقوق الْعِبَادِ, human rights. Because today we have understood deen only to be ibadat. We have entailed deen to be only fasting, salah, zakat, hajj, recitation of the Quran and zikr. Respected brothers, we are suffering from a gross misunderstanding of deen. Because, however, these are the pillars of deen. These are absolutely essential to perform. These are absolutely essential to carry out. But it is an erroneous belief to understand that this is complete deen. Complete deen is mu'amalat, mu'asharat, that is ibadat, the worshipping of Allah subhanahu wa ta'ala. Where salat, zakat, fasting, hajj, tilawat, that only comprises of ibadat, worshipping Allah ta'ala. Mu'amalat, monetary dealings, our fiscal discipline, fiscal dealings, monetary dealings, mu'asharat, our social etiquettes, aqaid, our beliefs, akhlaq, our character, this all comprises of complete deen, respected brothers. And it is this that I would like to discuss. Where is that Muslim? That Muslim of yesteryear. The search is for that Muslim of the past who has become one of the endangered species. That is almost extinct. That is when our great-grandparents, when our forefathers came to this country, respected brothers, their need and their intention when they came here, respected brothers, they had ikhlas, they had sincerity, and they need for migrating and immigrating and leaving their respective countries, respective brothers, was so that deen may be established, was so that their offspring have a better future, respective brothers. When they left their countries and worked in the plantations and worked in the farms and slogged, respective brothers, their earnings, their halal earnings, the money that they used, the little that they could save, they used it for the establishment of madaris, for the establishment of masajid, for the propagation of deen. But the point that I'm making is, when they opened their businesses, or they worked, or they were employees, respected brothers, we find that their niyat and their intention was not to do somebody down, was not to monopolize, was not to close and to have competition with one another, respected brothers. Their niyat was solely and only for the propagation of deen and for us to have a better future. We find that our great-grandparents, respected brothers, and our grandparents, and some of us who've lost our fathers, we find, respected brothers, he was somebody. He was indeed a paragon. He was a role model of virtue. He was, let us contemplate, respected brothers, he was someone whose name was envied. He was somebody whose promises were fulfilled. When they took a promise, respected brothers, they kept to their word. He was somebody whose reliability was unquestionable. He was somebody whose word was his honor. When he gave his word, respected brothers, he would honor his word. His word required no signature. Any dealings with him, the Muslim of yesteryear, the Muslim of the past, respected brothers, our parents, grandparents, great-grandparents, any dealings with them, respected brothers, required no sureties, no guarantees, no suspicions, no agreements, no fear of any sort. Because his offers were golden opportunities, sought by one and all, respected brothers. Indeed, his word was of the highest security, highest value, respected brothers. This was the Muslims of yesteryear. And today, unfortunately, respected brothers, it's so sad to say, another species has taken his place. Today we call ourselves Muslims in inverted commas, respected brothers. We assume the same name. We call ourselves Muslim, proudly calling ourselves Muslims, respected brothers. But of course, the modern version of Muslim, respected brothers. Look at the traits and the qualities of our forefathers. And look at us as Muslims today. Who is this modern day Muslim? Let us describe him. Let us see what is his qualities, then we'll understand, respected brothers. He is a polite. These are our qualities. This is what type of Muslims we are today, respected brothers. He is a polite and convincing sweet talker. He's polite. He's a convincing sweet. He thinks he knows everything is on his tongue. He's highly knowledgeable about all topics. He thinks he knows everything. He issues high domination checks made of refined rubber. He's always issuing checks, but it's made of refined. His checks are always bouncing. His payments, respected brothers, are ever due, overdue, and never due, respected brothers. Comparing to our forefathers, his word was his honor. He needed no sureties. But today's Muslim, respected brothers, will issue high denomination checks. And he made promises that, don't worry, your check is in the post. When the check, you receive the check after 3 weeks, we find that it, and you put it in your account, we find that the check bounces. And he refuses to pay. As I've discussed a few weeks ago, respected brothers, Rasulullah sallallahu alaihi wasallam in a hadith clearly states that when a sahabi, a person had seen Nabi sallallahu alaihi wasallam dying with iman, when a sahabi left this world, and a sahabi had any debts, Nabi sallallahu alaihi wasallam should first inquire whether that sahabi had any debts. And if the sahaba replied yes, that this particular sahabi had debts for which he has no funds in his estate to settle his debts, let us listen, Rasulullah sallallahu alaihi wasallam did not perform the janazah namaz of that sahabi. It is so severe. Rasulullah sallallahu alaihi wasallam has mentioned in a hadith that all the debts, all the sins of a martyr are forgiven, except debt, respected. Yet we find, due to greed, respected brothers, due to greed, and some of us on the other hand have the wealth, but we find that it is necessary, we find that it is more important to fulfill things that are optional. Going for Hajj, going for Umrah, going for holidays, rather than paying our creditors, respected brothers. This is the new modern day Muslim. He is a regular guest of honor of the attorneys. He is a regular guest of honor of the attorneys. He's always in trouble, respected brothers. His apparel, that is, his clothing, comprises a variety of lawsuits. He's permanently in trouble in court, and is always trying to settle and looking for loopholes in order to come out of the situation he put himself in. He is very holy, holy in inverted commas, due to searching for loopholes in documents. He's so-called holy because, respected brothers, he looks for evading issues everywhere. How can I get out of this problem? He puts himself into the problem, respected brothers. This modern-day Muslim, respected brothers, drives all your fleshy cars. All the flesh, you see him driving the best of cars. With whose money, respected brothers? With his creditors' money. With money taken from the bank. With doing people in, respected brothers. And who do we greet? We are proud. We're greeting that person because he has wealth. Who are we greeting? We're greeting that person, let us ask ourselves, respect. We're greeting that person because he has wealth. Because of his car, we're greeting that person. Let that person drive another car, and we find whether we'll greet him. Let that person have wealth, and we find we don't greet that person. And similarly with our janazas, respected brothers. We find that if a poor person passes away, what happens? How many of us will attend the janazah? But if a wealthy person must pass away because he had wealth, but we don't know from where he accrued the wealth, what was his capital? How did he become a multimillionaire? Was he first gambling? Before his capital wealth was around, then he opened up all these chain stores. We don't ponder, but we just look at the end result. A poor person, we won't even get 50 people performing namaz. But a wealthy person, so that we may show our face, we go and we show our face. We even say, I want to just go and show my face. Nowadays, it's becoming such a norm that we just perform janazah namaz and we come away. That is our attitude, respected brothers. This modern day Muslim, respected brothers, he is the jack of all trades, master of hijacking. He is the jack of all trades, master of hijacking. He is involved in every theft, respected brothers.
6: He is a modern-day dragon who devours the containers of merchants. He is a modern-day dragon, respected brother, who devours, who consumes the containers of merchants. We find that they have agreements with the people at the... We find that they steal containers after containers. Containers that come, respected brothers, that don't belong to them, we find. With what some schemes that they make with the custom official, paying the custom official. Or sometimes what we do, insure the goods. Then we ourselves, this modern-day businessman, this modern-day Muslim, we ourselves steal those very containers. And also on top of that, we collect insurance for those very goods which we stole ourselves, or organized that it must be stolen. He is a modern-day dragon who devours the containers of merchants. He is a kind of Robin Hood who even fleeces from the poor. Robin Hood stole from the rich and gave the poor. This modern-day Muslim, he even steals from the poor, respected brother. He will steal from the poor also, respected brother. He prays more than 5 times a day. Prays, not in P-R-E-Y-S, but P-R-E-Y-S. That is, he looks, who can I attack today? Who is my customer? Who can I do in today? Who can I take in today, respected brother? He hunts. Let us listen attentively, respected brothers. This is not a session for Kailullah or siesta, but let us listen attentively, respected brothers. Many of us start our businesses early, and we feel that Juma is the time for siesta. We should listen attentively, because it is very important, and it's for each and every one of us, respected brothers. He is very helpful in distributing your zakat for you. We find that he has lots of money, and he distributes. But it is not his wealth that he is distributing, respected brothers. He is distributing his creditors' money. It does not belong to him. He guides his victims to performing Hajj and Umrah. He is very fast to repeat Sehrin Iftar during the days of Ramadan. He'll do all these things. But Hukukul Ibad, when it comes to human rights, he is not interested, respected brothers. He sells at half price. He sells his good at half price, subsidized by suppliers. He's always buying stolen goods. He's ordering from his merchants. The first 6 months he will pay. He will pay his suppliers. After 6 months, he'll order from all different suppliers, 10 million rand worth of goods. Then he will declare himself insolvent, relocate, and open his business after 6 months or 12 months. This is this modern-day Muslim, respected brother. Rasulullah sallallahu alayhi wasallam, in a hadith, it is clear-cut. I've mentioned it before. There is nothing like insolvency. If you are owing your creditors 1 million rand, it is our duty. It is our duty. If I'm owing somebody 1 million rand, it is my duty to pay him 1 million rand back, respected brother. The law of the country is different, but Allah's law, divine law, we cannot contravene Allah's law. The law of the country may tell us to pay 10 rand in 1 million rand. The law of the country may tell us to pay 1 cent in a rand. But the law of Allah is that we pay the full amount that we have taken unless the creditor oversees and overlooks and forgives you, respected brother. And the reason why we fall into insolvencies and regard ourselves bankrupt is because the style and the way of our life, respected brother. We have to drop the standard of our living because we want to buy things we don't need, to impress people we don't know with money we don't have. How foolish are we to live like millionaires in this world on borrowed money, respected brother. And it's because of our greed. It is because of loans. It's because of overdraft. It's because of our credit card that puts us in this situation. It's because of status and to show somebody that we're somebody in the society that puts us in this situation, respected brother. He performs, this modern-day Muslim performs miracles selling non-existent goods, non-existent objects. He will sell you things that don't exist. He will make promises of return. Invest 50,000, I will give you so much. Invest 20,000, I'm getting this, I will give you so much. We find that over and over, he makes these promises. He makes investments. He makes all this. He makes all these agreements, and we find at the end of the day, no returns, respected brothers. He takes a lot of interest in financial matters. Interest as in interest from the bank, respected brothers. Not interest as in concentrate, but he takes a lot of interest. And recently, we find that he exploits his employees in order to become wealthy overnight, respected. This modern-day Muslim. We find that recently the sweatshop, And we find that the labor department, that has closed down so many businesses in Portsmouth. Who are the owners of these businesses, Mr. Chitta? It's that modern-day Muslim who exploits his employees. It's that modern-day Muslim that assaults his employees, respected brothers. Those of us that have businesses, as the hadith I will recite to you, a few hadith after I mention what we do, respected brothers, we should take cognizance. The illegal foreign immigrants, they are working for us. We find that these very factories that are open 24-hour shifts, 24 hours a day, we find that they lock these very workers in these factories. They have no sanitation, no facilities. We find that there's no toilets also. And we exploit these people. Why? Because they're illegal foreigners, illegal immigrants. We exploit them, we give them the lowest of salaries, respected sir. They work in 12-hour shifts, 14-hour shifts. We know all the incidences. We're reading the newspapers, respected brothers. Muslims, it's a disgrace. It's a humiliation on the Ummah of Rasulullah sallallahu alaihi wasallam that Muslims are targeted. And it is Muslims that are doing this, respected brothers. Look at the incidences in Portsmouth, respected brothers. The appalling conditions that are taking place. Worst of all, the thing is what we fail to realize is everybody has got rights. The employer has got rights. And the employee also has got rights. But we fail to realize, we think that only I am the employer, I have got rights only. On the other hand, the employee also, the laborers also should understand that they should also abide. The employer also has got rights. But the employer should not assault his employees, should not abuse his employees, should not hit his employees. In Indonesia, so many incidences. In the factories, respected brothers. How can we hit the next Muslim brother? The hadith of Rasulullah sallallahu alaihi wasallam reported from Hazrat Anas, it comes in Bukhari Sharif and Muslim Sharif. Ma masistu dibahan wala hariran alyana min kafi Rasulillahi sallallahu alaihi wasallam. Hazrat Anas radiallahu anhu says, I have never felt silk and velvet more softer than the palms of Rasulullah sallallahu alaihi wasallam. Wala shamamtu rahidan qattu ajaba min rahiyati Rasulillahi sallallahu alaihi wasallam. Nor did I smell any fragrance more fragrant than the fragrance of Rasulullah sallallahu alaihi wasallam. وَلَقَدْ خَدِمْتُ رَسُولَ اللَّهِ صَلَّى اللَّهُ عَلَيْهِ وَسَلَّمَ عَشْرَ سَنِينَ فَمَا قَالَ لِي كَتُّ أُفْ. Hazrat Anas radiallahu anhu says, I was in the service, I was in the khidmat of Rasulullah sallallahu alaihi wasallam for 10 years. Not 1 year, respected brothers. For 10 years. In that 10-year period, Anas radiallahu anhu says, Rasulullah sallallahu alaihi wasallam did not even tell me uff, respected brothers. وَلَا قَالَ لِي شَيْنْ فَعَلْتُهُ لِمَا فَعَلْتَهُ. 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Or something that I did not do. Anas radiallahu anhu says, Nabi sallallahu alaihi wasallam did not tell me why did you not do that. This is the conduct of Rasulullah sallallahu alaihi wasallam. And we as Muslims exploiting our employees, assaulting our laborers, underpaying them, respected brothers, to become, why? Then we want to become millionaires overnight, respected. This is not the conduct of Rasulullah sallallahu alaihi wasallam. It is unbecoming. It is absolutely ludicrous, respected brothers. In another hadith, Rasulullah sallallahu alaihi wasallam said, "Ma daraba Rasulullah shayin qattu biyadi wala imratan wala khadiman." Nabi sallallahu alaihi wasallam never struck with his hand any of his wives. Rasulullah sallallahu alaihi wasallam had 11 wives. Wala imratan wala khadiman. Not even a servant. Nabi sallallahu alaihi wasallam never ever struck even his servant, respected brothers. Because we are bosses, because we are employers, we can talk to our domestics, we can talk to our employees the way we want to. Respected brothers, let us ponder, respected brothers. In another hadith, Rasulullah sallallahu alaihi wasallam says, "Unsur akhaka zaliman aw madluman." Assess your brother, the oppressor and the oppressed. فَقَالَ رَجُلَ الصَّحَابِ. He said, "Ya Rasulullah, unsuru ila kana madluman." I know you say, assist a person that is oppressed, a person who has his rights taken away, a person who is abused, a person who is assaulted. I can understand that we must assist the oppressed, the person that is oppressed. رَأَيْتَ إِنْ كَانَ ظَالِمًا فَكَيْفَ أَنْسُرُهُ. But what about a person who is an oppressor? He is the one that is assaulting. He is the one who is abusing. How can I assess that person? Rasulullah sallallahu alaihi wasallam says, "Tahjuzuhu aw tamna'uhu min adh-dhulm." Fa inna dhalika nasru. Nabi sallallahu alaihi wasallam says that we should stop and prevent that employer. We should and stop, prevent, advise that employer that what you are doing is an oppression. And because you are oppressing your employers, Allah subhanahu wa ta'ala will take your good deeds away on the day of Qiyamah. As I mentioned a few weeks ago in the hadith, that a person will come with many good deeds on the day of Qiyamah. But because he had oppressed somebody, because he had abused somebody, he had assaulted somebody, he had used bad language on somebody, he had usurped the rights of somebody, then it will be said that all that person, the person who he had assaulted, that it will be said to take his good deeds. The person as compensation, take that person's good deeds and give it to the person you had assaulted. And if the good deeds even has been depleted, then we find the person who you assaulted, all his bad deeds will be laden, will be burdened with you respectively. So severe is this. May Allah subhanahu wa ta'ala give us all the hidayat and tawfiq of becoming and having an iota of the character of Rasulullah sallallahu alaihi wasallam. And may Allah ta'ala give us all the tawfiq to implement business, to implement such etiquettes in our business respect that employee-employee have a good relationship and we move forward. And for this employee-employee, you should seek advice from the ulama. We are so fortunate in this country. We are so fortunate in lands especially respect. There are so many ulama. When opening up a business,

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lot of thorny plants? أمير المؤمنين said yes. أبي بن كعب said, so what did you do? عمر بن الخطاب رضي الله عنه said, I lifted up my clothes and I was very careful. أبي بن كعب said, that is taqwa. We are walking in a field that is full of thorny plants. Shaytan and his followers will try to seduce you and invite you to evil. So having taqwa in dunya is lifting up your clothes and being careful so that you would not touch this evil. And that is the definition of taqwa. We ask Allah Azza wa Jal to make us of al-muttaqeen. Dear brothers and sisters, there's a famous story, parable, that I will narrate to you. You might have heard it before, but there are some lessons to learn from this story. It says that there were four cows. One of them was white and the other three were black. And they used to live in a dangerous area surrounded by wolves. The way they protected themselves is they were always together. They would stick together, watch out for each other. Everyone was keeping an attentive eye. And they survived, even though the area was surrounded by wild beasts.
But the three black cows had a meeting one day. And they said, this white cow is giving us away. When we try to hide at night, because we are black, nobody can see us. But the enemy is able to see the white cow. So why don't we just let him go? The three of us will be together and let's just let the white cow away because he's too much trouble. So now from that day on, the three black cows would be on one side and the poor white cow is alone. They boycotted the white cow. Now the wolf is very intelligent. He was able to detect the disunity that was among these cows. So he made his move and he attacked the white cow. And while he was devouring his flesh, the three black cows were doing nothing. They were watching it while their brother was torn into pieces. But the following night, the wolf attacked the three black cows. Why? Because now they were one man short. Or actually, one cow short. So they were not as strong as they were the day before. Because they let down their brother white cow, now the wolf attacked them and was able to snatch away one of the black cows. And now we only have two left. So the following night, it was even a more easy thing for the wolf because only two are left. So he ate one of them. And then on the final night, there was only one cow left. And the cow was trying frantically to run away from the wolf. But now this cow has no supporter and no helper. So the wolf is pursuing it with confidence. He knows that this cow will get tired and fall down. There's nothing the cow could do. Nobody to help him. So the wolf is walking around very happily with confidence and he pounced over the cow and grabbed him by the neck. And while he did that and the cow was pronouncing his last moments on earth, he made a very important statement, a statement that is a great lesson that we can learn from. This white cow said, the black cow, the last cow that was living, while it was dying, these were his last words. He said, أُكِلْتُ يَوْمَ أُكِلَ الثَّوْرُ الْأَبْيَضُ. I was eaten the day the white cow was eaten. I have signed on my execution form the day I allowed the white cow to be eaten. That's when I died. I didn't die now. I didn't die today. I died when I allowed the wolf to eat the white cow. Now, brothers and sisters, I'm sure that you have already derived some lessons out of this story. I will go through some of them in case you didn't pay attention to some of these lessons. Number one, this story is a good representation of the situation of the Muslim Ummah today. This is exactly what is happening. We are watching one Muslim nation fall after another, and we're watching, sitting back, doing nothing. When Palestine was taken, we did nothing. And then one nation after another is entering into problems. We have Kashmir, you have Chechnya, the Muslims in the Philippines, and now we have Iraq. And the Ummah is doing nothing. The Ummah is watching while Iraq is being devoured.
It's not going to end there, because it will spill over to other countries like Syria, and who, only Allah knows who's next. So those nations weren't taken today. They were taken a long time ago. When we allowed a Muslim nation to fall down, we have allowed the same thing to happen to every and each one of us. The second lesson, this shows us the consequences of having this unity. When these cows didn't stick together, when they allowed the enemy to snatch one of them away, this is what happened to them. They were all defeated. Dear brothers and sisters, Rasulullah sallallahu alaihi wasallam has given an analogy of the ummah. Rasulullah sallallahu alaihi wasallam said, and this hadith is sahih, it's in Bukhari, that the analogy of this ummah is like a body. كمثل الجسد الواحد, like one body. إذا مريض منه عضو تداعى له سائر الجسد بالسهر والحمى. إذا اشتكى منه عضو تداعى له سائر الجسد بالسهر والحمى. If one part of the body feels pain, then the whole body would suffer two things, sahar and humma. Sahar is sleeplessness, you cannot sleep. And humma is fever. Rasulullah sallallahu alaihi wasallam is saying that if your finger is injured, if your foot is injured, any part of the body is injured and you feel that pain, you cannot sleep. And your body develops a fever because your body is trying to fight the bacteria, fight the infection. It's trying to fight the enemy, so the whole body gets involved in that process. That is the description Rasulullah ﷺ gave of the ummah. So if a Muslim in the east or in the west, south or north, whether it is in the center of the body or the tips, whether it's in the finger or the toes, you should feel the same pain as if it is happening to your own family. If you are only concerned about your own safety and the safety of your direct family, then there's something wrong. You're not really part of the body. Rasulullah sallallahu alaihi wasallam is saying that the ummah is one body. It doesn't matter whether they are split into different political states, or they are in different groups, or they belong to different madhahib. As long as this person is a Muslim, and a Muslim is a person whom has a sound belief in Allah Azza wa Jal, somebody who's not deviant, that's a Muslim. The thing is, sometimes we look at it, only me and my group are Muslims. Why? Because he doesn't follow my jama'ah. He's not following my way. As long as you cannot prove that that Muslim is a kafir, he's a Muslim. As long as you don't have evidence that such a person is a murtad, he is a Muslim. Whether he belongs to the same madhab, or the same group, or the same country, it doesn't make a difference. Now we all talk about the importance of having unity. If we talk about unity in terms of having one group and just abandoning all of these different jama'at and all of us, and we get rid of all of these different madhahib, and we'll all just be copies of each other, that's an impossible thing to have. What we mean by unity is that even though your approach to Islamic work might be different, the madhab that you follow might be different, however, you are there to help your brother when your brother is in need. That is unity. You could have different approaches to work. You could be doing different things because we need different things. The ummah needs everything today. We have a shortcoming and deficiency in each and every area. Therefore, we need Muslims to fill those thagarat, to fill those posts. Therefore, our approach would be different. Some people are into da'wah. Some people will be into seeking ilm. Some people will be into ibadah. People are different. Not everybody can be a copy of everyone else. People have different abilities.
Some people make good scholars, some people make good imams, some people make good teachers, and some people make a good advisor. People are different. Some people, they are good at doing work. They're not really into talking and theory. They are good at doing the daily work that the Muslims need. Everybody is fulfilling a role. And we need to appreciate that. So what is meant by unity? It means when your brother is in need, you jump to help him. That is unity. Regardless of what his ideology is, as long as he is a Muslim. That is unity. So we need to fulfill the meaning of the hadith that this ummah is like al-jasad al-wahid idha ishtaka minhu udhu tada'a lahu sa'ru al-jasadi bis-sahri wal-humma. You need to feel the pain and suffering when you see what is wrong. And we need to appreciate that. So what is meant by unity? It means when your brother is in need, you jump to help him. That is unity. Regardless of what his ideology is, as long as he is a Muslim. That is unity. So we need to fulfill the meaning of the hadith that this ummah is like al-jasad al-wahid idha ishtaka minhu udhu tada'a lahu sa'ru al-jasadi bis-sahri wal-humma. You need to feel the pain and suffering when you see what is happening to your brothers in other parts of the

look at it. So we should have that concern for the Muslim Ummah. مَنْ لَمْ يَهْتَمَّ بِأَمْرِ الْمُسْلِمِينَ فَلَيْسَ مِنْهُمْ. The one who is not concerned about the Muslims doesn't belong to them. And Rasulullah صلى الله عليه وسلم says, أَلْمَرْءُ مَعَ مَنْ أَحَبْ. A person would be with the ones he loves. You will be with the people you love on the Day of Judgment. If you have love of the Muslims, you will be with the Muslims on the Day of Judgment. If you have love for the kuffar, you will be with the kuffar on the Day of Judgment. That's how it works. That's the justice of Allah Azza wa Jal. Somebody who loves the Muslims will be with the Muslims and will follow them wherever they go. And that's why on the Day of Judgment, Rasulullah Sallallahu Alaihi Wasallam says, Allah Azza wa Jal will tell the people, follow the gods that you used to worship. So whoever used to worship the cross, will follow the cross. Whoever used to worship an idol, will follow the idol. Allah Azza wa Jal is telling them, if you didn't worship me, you cannot expect me to give you the ajr. Go to your gods and tell them to reward you on this day. And then Allah Azza wa Jal will take all of those false gods and throw them in hellfire, and their people will have to follow them. Because Allah Azza wa Jal is just. You did it for Him, He will reward you. You did it for somebody else, you go and ask the ajr from the other god. And there's no gods besides Allah Azza wa Jal. Number three, a very important lesson, the consequences of betrayal, the consequences of forsaking a Muslim. Rasulullah sallallahu alayhi wa sallam says, المسلم أخو المسلم لا يظلمه ولا يخذله ولا يحقره. A Muslim is a brother of a Muslim. He does not oppress him. He does not betray him. And he does not give him up. And Rasulullah صلى الله عليه وسلم says in the other hadith, المسلم أخو المسلم لا يحقره, means you don't belittle him. In the other hadith it says, المسلم أخو المسلم لا يظلمه ولا يسلمه. A Muslim is a brother of a Muslim. He does not oppress him and he does not hand him over. You don't hand over a Muslim to the enemies of Allah Azza wa Jal. And this hadith is sahih, it's in Bukhari and Muslim. Al-Muslimu akhul Muslim la yizlimuhu wa la yislimu. These three cows, they handed over the white cow to the enemy. Now, what happens is, they thought that by doing that, they're securing themselves. They thought that they would be safe if they hand over this white cow. This white cow was outspoken, it was causing a lot of trouble, it was being accused of being a terrorist, so let him go, we don't want anything to do with him. Let him go to jail. But the thing is, they don't realize that it will come to you next. You will be next in line. So brothers, if you want to protect yourselves, now we're not talking about doing anything for your brother that is down. If you want to protect yourselves, you need to stop that. You need to stop such things from happening. Because as soon as you allow one Muslim to be taken, Allah Azza wa Jal does not help you anymore. You lose the assistance, the awn of Allah Azza wa Jal. مَنْ نَفَّسَ عَنْ مُسْلِمٍ كُرْبَةٍ مِنْ كُرْبَاتِ الدُّنْيَا نَفَّسَ اللَّهُ عَنْهُ كُرْبَةٍ مِنْ كُرْبَاتِ يَوْمِ الْقِيَامَةِ. If you relieve the pain or suffering of your Muslim brother in dunya, Allah Azza wa Jal will relieve you of pain on the Day of Judgment. وَمَنْ سَعَى فِي حَاجَةِ أَخِيهِ الْمُسْلِمِ سَعَى كَانَ اللَّهُ فِي عَوْنِهِ يَوْمَ الْقِيَامَةِ. If you work to help your Muslim brother who is in need, Allah Azza wa Jal will help you when you are in need on the Day of Judgment. Now all of us know we cannot make it alone. Without the assistance and help of Allah Azza wa Jal, we cannot go anywhere. If you want the assistance of Allah to be on your side, jump to the assistance of your Muslim brother. That's how you will protect yourself. If you let him down, don't think that that will please your enemy. No, it won't. The enemy will carry on. Shaytan, take it as a rule, shaytan will never be satisfied, will never be happy until he is able to destroy the entire ummah. Nothing will satisfy shaytan. If you try to please him, by all means, it's not going to work. He has been our enemy since the time of Adam, and he will carry on being our enemy until the Day of Judgment. Don't think that you will please him and keep him quiet by feeding him one of your brothers. No. His hunger is never satisfied. His thirst is never quenched.

0: If we betray or forsake, if we forsake a Muslim who is in need today, be assured that Allah Azza wa Jal will forsake us tomorrow. And brothers and sisters, for you who are living in the West, you are living in a dilemma. Your children are brought up in a non-Islamic environment and you're not going to be around. You're going to die. One day you're going to die and leave them behind. And only Allah knows what their fate will be. Possibly they could grow up into becoming non-Muslim. That's a possibility. We ask Allah Azza wa Jal that none of our children are go astray from the path of As-Sirat al-Mustaqim. But the thing is, you need to invest for the future of your children. You need to invest something for them to ensure that they will carry on the straight path. You don't want to be held accountable on the Day of Judgment and Allah Azza wa Jal is telling you, you are the ones who brought your family to this land, therefore you are responsible for what they do in the future. And you will be responsible for generation after generation that comes. So you want to invest for your children. And the way you do that is by standing up for your brother who is in need of help. Allah Azza wa Jal will be there for you and will be there for your children. Because Rasulullah Sallallahu Alaihi Wasallam says in the hadith of Ibn Abbas, احفظ الله يحفظك احفظ الله تجده تجاهك. If you take care of the commands of Allah, Allah will take care of you. If you take care of the commands of Allah, you will find Allah with you. And how does that happen? Ibn Rajab al-Hanbali, he gives explanations of hifzullah. He says, if you take care of the commands of Allah, Allah will take care of you. How will that happen? He says, number one, if you take care of Allah, Allah will take care of you by keeping you away from shubuhat and shahwat. Allah will save you from the vain desires and He will save you from the doubts in iman. So that's one way Allah will save you. Second way, he said, Allah will take care of you in your old age. If you take care of the commands of Allah when you're young, Allah will take care of you when you're old. The third way, he said, if you take care of the commands of Allah, Allah will take care of your children. And he gives an example. He said in Surah Al-Kahf, in the story of Musa and Al-Khadr, when Al-Khadr rebuilt the wall that was about to fall down, Musa told him, why are you doing that? Why are you rebuilding this wall and these people are not going to pay us for it? What did Al-Khadr say? Al-Khadr said, وَأَمَّا الْجِدَارُ فَكَانَ لِغُلَامَيْنِ يَتِيمَيْنِ فِي الْمَدِينَةِ وَكَانَ تَحْتَهُ كَنْزٌ لَهُمَا. This wall belongs to two orphans and there's a treasure beneath it. And he said, I rebuilt it so that because if the wall falls down, the people will take away the treasure from the orphans. But if I rebuild it, then the orphans, when they grow old, and are adults, they can retrieve their treasure. And then he gives the reason why. He said, وَكَانَ أَبُوهُمَا صَالِحًا. The reason why I rebuilt it is because their father was righteous. These orphans are not yet at the age of puberty to be held accountable. So how can you know whether they are salihin or not? The reason why Allah protected for them their treasure is because their father was righteous. The father already passed away. But Allah Azza wa Jal is taking care of his kids. He's taking care of his children. And Allah Azza wa Jal sends Al-Khadr to go all the way to that village in order to rebuild the wall for those two orphans. Why? Because the father was righteous. So not only will Allah take care of your children when you're alive, Allah will take care of them after you pass away. What's better than that? Therefore, we need to take care of the commands of Allah. Don't think by ducking down, you will be protected and safe. You're not. You will be next. Now, dear brothers and sisters, we talked about this issue in general. However, some specifics in your city, in your own neighborhood. We're not talking about now things that are happening in Iraq or Palestine or somewhere else. In your own city and in this country, many Muslims have been arrested. You know, when you talk about Guantanamo Bay and all that stuff, there is a Guantanamo Bay in this country. There are 524 Muslims who are arrested under the new laws and only two of them have been charged. You have over 520 Muslims who are locked up in jail and are left to rot in there And there's no crime, they have not committed anything. There are no charges brought against them. And they're left there for months at end to just rot in those prison cells. What have you done for them? Your North African brothers who have nobody to help them in this country, and the Muslim community in this country is not doing anything for them, and they are left there years at end. One brother is telling me about the conditions of their families. These are poor brothers and sisters. Their families are left without any caretakers. They are suffering poverty, and nobody is doing anything for them. And recently there have been some British citizens who were arrested. Later on they were released because there was nothing against them. And one of them, he was beaten up by police when they arrested them. He did not resist at all. He raised up his hand. The police came in and started beating him up. And then what did they do? After he was bleeding and had a black eye and he was bleeding in his urine and blood was coming from his ears, the police put him in the posture of sujood. And they told him, "Where is your God now?" Insult to Islam, insult to our religion, insult to our ummah. You need to do something. We can't just sit there and watch. This is an insult to our religion. It's not just to the brother. It's an insult to Islam. You're bringing somebody and putting him in sujood, and then you're telling him, "Where is your God?" Allahu Akbar. You're trying to challenge Allah Azza wa Jal. Allah Azza wa Jal is just, and Allah Azza wa Jal is al-azim, al-qawi. Allah Azza wa Jal will revenge for himself. Allah Azza wa Jal does not need us. But the thing is, we cannot allow such things to happen, and we watch. We just sit there watching, doing nothing. Thinking by ducking down and by being quiet, we'll be safe. If you don't stop it now, it's going to happen to you. It might happen to your wife. It might happen to your own daughter. You need to stop it in its tracks before it grows. So we ask you, there's a petition outside. You need to sign on that petition. And you need to do whatever you're capable of doing. This is a responsibility. It's hanging on your necks. It is something that you owe it to your Muslim brothers. You owe it to your ummah. You owe it to Allah Azza wa Jal. You know, don't think that our religion is just, we talk about theoretical things and we stay away from what is happening to the ummah. That is why the Muslims in Spain lost Spain. Al-Maqarri, the classical Muslim historian, he said, and this was while the Muslim towns were falling down. Al-Maqarri says, the Muslim towns were being invaded by the Crusaders, one town after another, and they were falling one after another. And you can walk into the mosques of Andalus, and you can hear nothing about what's happening to the Muslims. فَلَا مُذَكِّرٍ وَلَا دَاعٍ. Nobody talks about it in the khutbah, nobody talks about it in the lessons, nothing. The scholars are talking about theoretical things and they're leaving the ummah. And the ummah is being betrayed and they're doing nothing. Ibn Hazm al-Andalusi, the famous scholar from al-Andalus, was so frustrated and fed up with the situation of the scholars and the imams of al-Andalus. He said, "Do not be deceived by these fusaq." He called them fusaq, corrupt. He said, "Don't be deceived by these fusaq who claim to be scholars while they are wearing the skins of sheep on hearts of wolves." He said, "What are they doing? They're doing nothing for the ummah. The ummah is falling down, the ummah is being fought against, the land of Al-Andalus is invaded, and they're talking about some other issues." So we need to stand up, we need to mobilize, we need to unify, we need to stand up and make our voice heard. And this is the ibadah. This is the ibadah that you're doing. It is the ibadah. You are worshipping Allah Azza wa Jal by assisting your brothers. And Allah Azza wa Jal will save it for you. In dunya, you will be rewarded for it, and in akhirah. And you're going to need it, because the ummah is going through fitan. Each and every one of us is going through fitan. We ask Allah Azza wa Jal to protect us, to protect our families, and to protect our descendants. أقول قولي هذا وأستغفر الله العظيم لي ولكم فاستغفروه إنه هو الغفور الرحيم. الحمد لله والصلاة والسلام على 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

0: I want to take you back to the beginning. To the beginning of when Allah subhanahu wa ta'ala created the first human being. And the reason I want to go back to that point when Allah first created the first human being, I want to share with you an awareness of what the plot and the plan of the enemies of the human beings, the enemies of morals, the enemies of good, what they planned from that time until today, and will stay going till the hereafter. Iblis, first of all, was a jinn, and he had a position among the ranks of the angels. He actually worked among the angels, literally. But he wasn't an angel, he was a jinn made of fire. The angels are made of light. He had a special rank, he was God-fearing. He was devout. He was a worshipper, wallahi. And he believed in the oneness of God and his might and power and everything. And he turned to him, he was a righteous servant of God in every meaning of the word. However, something inside of his heart, when we say heart, we don't mean literally the organ that's pumping blood. When we say heart in Arabic, we mean the mind, something here, in here, something inside. If you change hearts, literally, you're not going to change that. That stays with you, the mind, something in here. Iblis had something in here, something that wasn't right. And Allah, He doesn't put that in you. But Allah gives you the opportunity, the circumstances to have it if you want to, depending on how you choose. This is the will of God. His knowledge is unbelievable. We cannot explain it. So Iblis, Allah tested Iblis. It was a test, and there were many other plans as well to this test. At the same time, the test of Iblis was also going to be a test for Adam alayhi salam, our father. And the test of Adam was also going to be a test for us. So Allah said to His angels one day, Inni khalikum basharam min teen. This is a test to the angels. He wanted to teach the angels something and wanted to teach us something by telling them this. What is it? He said to them, Oh my angels, I am about to create a creation, a being made of clay. Now the angels know that there are angels made of light and Allah had created the jinns made of fire. Allah only knows what else He has created before us. We don't know. We haven't been informed. But now the angels are told that a creature is going to be created from clay. Now the angels had known the jinns before what they had done. They shed blood and corrupted on earth. This earth was here before us. And the jinns lived here, and they still do. And they corrupted and shed blood. So Allah sent the angels down, and they actually had a battle. And they forced them out into the islands of the world. That's where their headquarters are. This is knowledge which Allah told us about. So the angels replied, أَتَجْعَلُ فِيهَا مَنْ يُفْسِدُ فِيهَا وَيَسْفِكُ الدِّمَاءِ وَنَحْنُ نُسَبِّحُ بِحَمْدِكَ وَنُقَدِّسُ لَكَ. They said, O our Lord, are you going to create a creature on earth that will shed blood again and corrupt again when we glorify your name and your and praise? They're not questioning, but they're asking to seek knowledge. They're confused. The jinns, look what they did. We don't understand the reason behind creating another creation when they're going to shed blood and corrupt. God did not explain it to them, because they will not understand until they see. So all he said was this, قَالَ إِنِّي أَعْلَمُ مَا لَا تَعْلَمُونَ. He said, I know that which you just do not know. So Allah created Adam alayhi salam.
1: Allah took dust from the earth, and that dust was taken from different parts of the earth. And you and I know that the soil on the earth is different colors. You have red, you have slightly lighter color, you have a darker color, you have different shades of brown and so on. So there were different shades and different colors. And He took these from different parts of the globe, from the valleys, from the mountaintops, from the sandy regions, from the rocky regions and so on. And Allah subhanahu wa ta'ala put it all together. This is why in mankind, nowadays we use the word genes. The genes within man. What do we understand? If something is in your genes, there is a likelihood that it will be passed on to your children, hereditary. So Adam alayhi salatu wasalam was created from different types, different colors and different qualities. So from his progeny, there are different colors. So Allah subhanahu wa ta'ala then speaks about how He created this man. Allah subhanahu wa ta'ala first had this dust, and then He added water to it, it became soil, and then He shaped it up, it became clay, and He left it. He left it for a while. Now what was the size of Adam alayhi salatu wasalam? Very interestingly, the narration says, Situna dhira'an, 60 feet. And the hadith says, خَلَقَ اللَّهُ آدَمَ عَلَى صُورَتِهِ. Allah created Adam upon His image. Now what is meant by this? When me and you were born, how were we created? A little seed began to multiply. And thereafter, the form was given slowly but surely. But with Adam alayhi salam, it was different. Allah created him on His image from day one, which means he was already big, he already had size, he already had eyes. That is the meaning of creation in His image, not the image of Allah. But Adam was created in the image of Adam wholly. In those meters, he was already an adult when he was created.
0: When Allah created Adam alayhi salam, Iblis had heard the angels what they had asked, and everybody's talking about it, and Iblis, he's starting to think here, what is so special about this creature which God had created? Curiosity. And at the same time, something began to develop in his heart, a form of jealousy. Why? Here is Iblis among the rank of the angels, wanting to please his Lord, loves his Lord, wants to please him. And now something had come up which he had never anticipated, never thought of, and suddenly he feels something strange coming out. He could have controlled it, but he let it consume him. It was the jealousy. Jealousy began. So he went to look at this creature, and he saw it. It didn't look too impressive to him. It was made of clay, dark. It was dark in color because there was no soul in it. It was just clay. He tapped it and he kicked it, and it made a ringing sound. And he was able to flow through it. Because he's created from a less denser material, which is flames of fire, he was able to flow through this body. And he found, as in the hadith, he found that we were hollow. So he thought, you are a weak creature. That's what he thought. As time went, Allah left the body of Adam alayhi salam like that. And every time Iblis looked at it, he felt fear a bit. Looking at a dead body is quite frightening, isn't it? Well, imagine seeing something like that. Iblis saw it and he was frightened. But at the same time, he's trying to beat his fear and say, I'm better than you. You're not going to be better than me. Do whatever you want. He's not going to be better than me. I'm going to be better than him. What's so special about him? I will always be God's favorite. And I'm going to do everything about it to be that way. It's like that. Allah left him there until that jealousy developed more and more and more. And now it turned into proudiness, arrogance. Jealousy turned into proudiness. Allah created Adam, put his soul into him.
1: He blew the ruh, or the soul, into Adam alayhi salatu wasalam. Very interestingly, it started from the top, from the head. So the most honored organ that we have is the brain. That is what distinguishes us from the rest of creatures. We have a brain. Allah gave it life first before everything else. Then as the soul came, meaning as the life began to come, everything was turning into flesh and blood. From soil, it was becoming flesh and blood. And the brain came alive. Then the eyes came alive. And Adam alayhi salatu wasalam suddenly opened his eyes. Imagine what must have happened. An adult opening his eyes, granted full knowledge. Allah says in the Quran, we taught Adam alayhi salam the names of everything. So we brought everything that was in creation and we told him, this is a tree, this is a stone, this is a mountain, so on. So he was already taught. He was not like us, when you're born and then you slowly learn and you learn to say Allah and then you learn to say something else and then you learn to say daddy and mommy. No, it was not like that with Adam alayhi salatu wasalam. He already knew the words and the names of everything. So as his eyes opened, he saw the fruits of Jannah. So he's stretching out, but life had not yet come onto his legs. So he couldn't get there. And this is why the Quran says, man was always in a rush, always making haste. Then Allah subhanahu wa ta'ala, after he created Adam alayhi salatu wasalam, he instructed the angels to prostrate.
0: Story goes on, and he brought Adam alayhi salam before the angels. He said, and when your Lord brought Adam alayhi salam before the angels, he said to them, prostrate to Adam. Bow down to him on the ground, to Adam alayhi salam. Fasajadu. The angels all obeyed. There's a letter there. The letter before the word sajadu, which means they prostrated, there's a letter. It says fa, fasajadu. Fasajadu means they immediately prostrated. No hesitation. Then Allah says, illa Iblis. Except for Iblis, he didn't prostrate. Then Allah further explains why. Aba, he chose to refuse. He actually objected. He refused. So it was a conscious refusal. So you don't think that he couldn't. He could. But he consciously refused. The reason he refused is because he allowed himself to be proud. Proud as in not happy, arrogant. وَكَانَ مِنَ الْكَافِرِينَ. And that resulted in him becoming among the disbelievers. He hid the truth, kafir. Literally the word kafir means to hide the truth deep and to cover it up. That's what kafir means. Knowing the truth, hiding it, denying it. Denial of the truth, knowing it. Iblis explains. Allah says, قَالَ مَا مَنَعَكَ أَلَّا تَسْجُدَ لِمَا خَلَقْتُ بِيَدَيْ. What prevented you, O Iblis, to prostrate to one who I have created with my own hands? Allah created him directly. What did Iblis respond? قَالَ أَنَا خَيْرٌ مِّنْهُ. I am better than him. Why? خَلَقْتَنِي النَّارِ. You made me out of fire. وَخَلَقْتَهُ مِنْطِينَ. You made him out of clay. I'm from fire. He's from clay.
1: This was the first sin being committed against Allah subhanahu wa ta'ala. The first sin. He refused out of arrogance. I am much better than him. You made him from dust and you made me from fire. How can I prostrate to him? He must prostrate to me. Who is he?
0: Allah then said to him, okay, very well. Are you adamant about your decision? He said, I am adamant. Allah gave him chances. He continued. Then Allah finally said to him, I created him and I am the one who commanded you. You have disobeyed me outright and arrogantly. This is Iblis's reply. وَعِزَّتِكَ وَجَلَالِكَ. He swore an oath by God's honor and his might. He knows God better than most people of today and of the past. In fact, maybe more than anyone who's existed except for the prophets. He knows Allah very well. By your might and by your power, I will lead them all astray. Allahu Akbar. Allahu Akbar. He swears by Allah's honor and might, acknowledging his might and honor, and then he tells him, what you've done, I'm going to wreck it. It's like saying, I believe you. You are more powerful than me and you are mighty and you can do anything you want. I know that. But you know what you've done? I'm going to wreck it. Allah said, okay, very well. Climb on top of any one of them that you are able to. Ftafziz is an Arabic word used for climbing on a horse and steering it. And climb on top of the servants who want to be horses for you. And try to delude them away with your voice. Sawtik. What's Shaitan's voice? I'll leave it up to you to analyze what is Shaitan's voice, do you think? Since you can't hear him, what is his voice there for? And then he said, and try to delude them away by showing them materialism, materialistic things. Let them be involved in materialistic things, their cars and their homes and their clothes and their money and their this and their desires. And sharikhum, associate with them, like be a partner with their children. Use their children against them. And with their money, use their money against them. Wa'idhum, and give them false hopes or false promises. And also, in another verse, make them afraid. Make them afraid of poverty. That in the future they're going to get poor. So then they'll resort to haram. They'll resort to theft or to indecent types of haram jobs to earn their money or to indecent earnings, improper earnings. Make them afraid that you're going to get poor. You're going to lose out. You're going to be out on the street. So go and get haram. Do that. Allah is telling the shaitan to do that. Allah says, but the shaitan never promises anyone except deception. He does not mean anything he says. He knows you better than yourself, and he works step by step. He said, "Then, O my Lord, keep me alive until the day they are resurrected. Give me time." Allah says, "We will give you time, but not what you're asking, not until the day of resurrection. You want to escape death? No. We will give you time until the end of the world. When the hour goes, you will die with them. That's your time." Then Allah said to him, "But wait. Inna ibadi laysa laka alayhim sultan. My true servants, you will not have power over them. That's the only thing." Then the Iblis replied, he said, "Okay, I will lead them all astray. Illa ibadaka minhumul mukhlasin. Except your servants among them who are sincere." Those are the only types of people, my brothers and sisters, whom Iblis and the Shayateen have absolutely no power over. The ones whose hearts are absolutely sincere. There's no hypocrisy in it. Repent to Allah when they do wrong. They feel regret when they've done wrong. They blame themselves when they've gone astray. And they complain to Allah. هذا وصلى الله على نبينا محمد وعلى آله وصحبه أجمعين. جزاكم الله خير. May Allah reward you. Assalamu alaikum wa rahmatullahi wa barakatuh.

0: It's a new beginning. It's a new era. 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
1: Welcome back to Still Tune In to News and Views by Salam. We have a little conversation with Mr. Elvis Kagema. We have a conversation around the reopening of the Steve Biko inquest and a fresh push by the Biko family to subpoena former Abad spy. And Mr. Kagema, thank you so much for staying with us. I think before I went into that short break, I asked the question around relevance. When someone asks why nearly, 50 years since Steve Biko was killed, why do you want to know the truth? South Africa has gained its democratic independence. We are here now. Everyone is living in a free and fair society. Why would this help?
2: First of all, it's not Zabo and the Steve Biko family. Do not know the truth. Because South Africa, you sitting there, know exactly what the truth is. We know who killed Biko. We know for sure who killed Biko. Now, the difference is that for the future, for posterity, for the future of our children, they also need to get the killers to come up front and then speak the truth they themselves without being forced. And that truth be recorded through the official and the formal platforms of justice. So that is important. But once we know that truth is useless if it does not go with justice. So truth alone and naked truth does not help anybody. It has to go with justice. And the problem with justice right now is that three of the perpetrators are inside and two are in their 80s. And then what do you do if you want to punish them? You take people who are chasing their 90s to jail, to do what in jail? That is a problem and a serious problem. And then you see that this is happening because the democratic government has to take responsibility for postponing justice, for erasing justice. And in fait, even this reopening, it is just a fait accompli, something that is trying to sanitize their politically bruised faces. They just need the record, a historical record, to say, but we tried and we did it. So that's why, as a support, we are not impressed at all.
1: You touched on the democratic government, which in this case would be the ANC for the past 30 plus years. Is there a sense of feeling like they've betrayed the cause, that they haven't done quite enough for recourse to be reached, and then for ultimately cases like Steve Biko's one, which one would assume would be top of the agenda to finally be put to rest?
2: Remember that just a few weeks ago, an ANC leader and then former NDPP, Vusi Pikoli, came out again with his detail that these cases were unwinnable. So that's why they wouldn't pursue them. And you remember that unwinnability when it came to the Zuma case's own comrade. And then this unwinnability when it comes to the apartheid killers. And then just 2 days ago, a leader of the ANC and the Minister of Justice, Mr. Lamula, was out there boasting about why they felt that this case must not be pursued because there's nothing to gain out of them. Says a young man, I doubt if he was born at that time, I don't know. And but this is important because if we leave it like this, somebody will repeat it in future. So we need to ensure this is never repeated. Somebody should never dehumanize another one, and then that person, comes out spot-free. That should never happen.
1: Very, very important to note. Do you have confidence that the legal process that has been started now will go far enough to uncover the information that was previously concealed or not probed enough?
2: We are not very sure about it. Was practical as a couple. Remember, yesterday, the Biko family filed for a postponement of the inquest. Why? The reason for that is that they received a funding very late in the day. And then why was that so? Nobody knows. Why would a government reopen the case and then still would not fund Mrs. Biko, and they would pick him as a criminal who's coming to the legal aid to be helped when she was not? But then again, we are now told, we learn, that they record of the 1977 Biko inquest, which was a farce, was written in Afrikaans. Not the kind of Afrikaans you and I speak, not at all. It was the Nederlandse that is spoken in Holland. So nobody is able to understand that. So that record needs not to be translated. And those are hundreds and hundreds and hundreds of people. So it's going to take a lot of money and a lot of time. But also we now hear that the documents which were filed, the apartheid doctors associated with the murdering of Steve Biko, those documents now have some important papers missing. And also there are pictures missing, and important critical papers and pages missing to this case. So you already see that somebody made it a point that would wait for a lifetime so that the evidence can be tampered with, or the evidence can decay over time. And then these guys can decay in terms of age over time, and some of them can die naturally over time. Such that there's nobody to pursue, and there's no truth to be found, and no justice to be delivered.
1: Most definitely. Thank you so much for joining us. I really appreciate you giving us your time this morning.
2: Thank you, sir.
0: Rejuvenating media day by day. 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
1: Just tuning into News and Views with me, Salai Lomakudir, and we're going to be starting the very, very important conversation, the reopening of the Steve Biko inquest. It is putting South Africa's apartheid past back under the spotlight, with the Biko family seeking to subpoena a former apartheid spy. We're speaking to the president of ASAPO, Mr. Elvis Kagema, who will be joining us now to give us more insight on that regard and why this is such a pivotal and important development. Mr. Kagema, thank you so much for joining us. Welcome to the show. Always a pleasure.
2: Good morning to you and your listeners. Great one.
1: No, pleasure is all ours. I want to jump right into it. I want to start with just the genesis of this case. I think it's been a lot of time that we've been waiting for this inquest to be reopened. There have been some issues, regarding whether it's the funding of the case itself or the Biko family and reaching agreements around that. If you can, for our listeners' sake, just give us a short synopsis of where we currently are and why it took so long. Nearly, five decades, can we say? Because Steve Biko died or was killed in police custody back in 1977. And it looks like only now we might be getting those little green shoots of seeking the truth and finally putting this matter to rest.
2: Indeed, it is almost a wait, and a painful wait of about 6 years. That is a lifetime. So we had to wait for lifetime for the reopening of this Biko inquest. And it is telling that we had to wait about 32 years within democracy to have to wait. Now, this wait is happening because the ANC-led government was opposed to the pursuing of justice when it comes to the apartheid killer, the apartheid cases. And so it is that just last week you got to hear that there were declassified minutes of the apartheid regime just 2 days before the 1994 elections that came out, and those minutes are revealing that there were agreement between the ANC and the apartheid regime that apartheid killers would not be pursued, there would be no justice. And you would remember that in 1996, Alabo approached the Constitutional Court to challenge the TRC law, which ensured that there would be no justice when it comes to the apartheid killers. All you needed to do is to come and disclose that indeed I killed so-and-so, and then you were spot free, no justice. Even so, there were some cases that were rejected by the TRC, and the TRC then ruled that those cases must be pursued and reparations must pay. The ANC-led government made it a point that there is a Kampembe commission which is investigating why no action was taken against the apartheid killers by the democratic government, which was led by the ANC. And then you remember that both from Kabuleki and Jacob Zuma approached the court, ensuring that they delay this type of action. And you have seen just recently that people would not be funded by the legal aid board and the Ministry of Justice, and they had to be pursued, and then they would be instructed by the court, which was why that only after the Monday afternoon that funding came to be, when in fact the Ministry of Justice, Department of Justice, is already funding the trade of four, which is similar to Steve Biko's case in every respect. And it means that Mrs. Zuma had to be subjected to, he had to be stripped naked, he had to be humiliated, and the way they were saying, even though your husband was killed, you need to pay for this justice. So we are very angry at what that happened.
1: And I think it's very, very important to note that aspect. I want to start with the subpoena of this apartheid spy, former apartheid spy. Can you give us more insight on that? Why is the Biko family seeking to bring this person before the inquest? And does the family believe that this particular individual could tell the inquest that has not already been established, or that is not already known about Steve Biko's killing?
2: Now, remember, we had to wait for the last lifetime for this to happen, and then we don't even think that as much as this will be able to get out of this, because already, out of the five so-called traitors, three of them have since died, and the two remaining are in their 80s. What are they going to get out of that? Now, however, we still think tells us about that because the former apartheid spy Craig Williamson, you know, recently revealed at the Trade of Four inquest that they were surveilling Steve Biko's movement in 1977, early 77, and then they knew that he was going to have a meeting with O.R. Campbell of the ANC. Now, we are now saying that if that is so, this guy should be called to give us more. Remember, he was also associated in a way with the killing of Biko's comrade, Unko Putetio, in 1974 in Botswana, Kasabong. So, Craig Williamson was working for the IUEF, and you remember that in that IUEF, also, Mrs. Zanilembeki, wife of Tabombeki, was working for that organization as well. Mm. And we are now saying, hey, can you guys come forward and give us more? Tell us more. We need to know.
1: It's very, very important. I want to take a quick break. When we come back, I want to touch a bit on the issue of South Africa confronting its apartheid past and why getting the full truth on issues such as Steve Biko's death still matter to the state, because there's some people that make arguments about whether or not it's still relevant so many years after. Who do you want to arrest? Why do you want people to know what happened? And I want to come back on that, and why is it still relevant and important to the state? But we'll do that when we return.
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0: It's a new beginning. It's a new era. Salam Media. Humanitarian journalism. It's a new beginning. It's a new era. Salam Media. Humanitarian journalism.
7: The next conversation is going to be a very, very interesting one as we wrap up Women's Month. We'll be having a conversation about what does it mean to hold on to your identity as a Muslim woman in a world that is constantly changing and the demands of it are quite different from what traditionally we know it to be. That's the conversation behind Rooted, a Muslim woman's identity in a changing world. It was an event presented by our good friends at Islamic Relief South Africa and Umar Hart. And joining us is Fatima Mia, community fundraiser at Islamic Relief South Africa. Fatima, assalamu alaikum. Jazakallah so much for joining us. Welcome to the show.
8: Walaikum salam. Thank you for having me.
7: No, pleasure is all ours. And I think this is a very, very wonderful conversation considering that we are wrapping up Women's Month 2026. I want to start with the idea behind Rooted. Why was this so important? Why is the conversation about Muslim women and their identity in this new world with its demands and its different landscape so important?
8: I think it's important because Muslim women today are navigating a world with so many different expectations from society, social media, culture, and family.
7: That we are wrapping up Women's Month 2026. I want to start with the idea behind Rooted. Why was this so important? Why is the conversation about Muslim women and their identity in this new world with its demands and its different landscape so important?
8: I think it's important because Muslim women today are navigating a world with so many different expectations from society, social media, culture, and family. It can sometimes be very difficult to

0: prompted you to focus specifically on identity?
1: So identity is something that we are constantly navigating. As Muslim women, we can be daughters, mothers, wives, professionals, students, and so much more, while still being servants of Allah. The idea of rooted reminds us that when our foundations are strong, we can continue to grow even when the world around us changes. We want women to reflect on what grounds them and how their faith can guide them through this change.
0: Very, very important. And let's talk about those who would like to, you know, attend and be part of this event, of this initiative. What can they expect? What would you guys be offering them? And I think if you can share more details about it, I think that will also be wonderful.
1: Okay, so it will be like a morning filled with conversation, reflection, connection, exploring women's identity and what it means to stay grounded in our faith while navigating the modern world. The event is this week, Saturday, on the 29th of August at the Kurtuba Rose Bowl. It starts at 9:30 a.m. and tickets are $250 per person, which you can buy online on Quicket. Mm. So all proceeds of this will go through to Islamic Relief's Syria Women's Project. So attendees are not only investing in their growth, but also supporting women facing immense challenges in Syria.
0: And I think this is very, very important. The kind of conversations that you want to create on the day and what you guys hope women leave with after attending Rooted, what would that be? What kind of opportunity do you want to share for women that are going to be attending this event?
1: I hope every woman leaves feeling more grounded and confident in who she is, what she values, and where her strength comes from. I hope she realizes that she doesn't have to choose between being a Muslim woman and navigating with a changing world. Our faith can give us the clarity and resilience to navigate this world. So ultimately, I hope every woman leaves feeling rooted in who she is, connected to her faith, and empowered to grow.
0: And lastly, those that want to get in contact with you guys, any contact details, where can they reach you? Most importantly, the tickets, do you buy, sell tickets? I think that's very, very important.
1: You can contact us on my number, 073-628-5671. You can also buy your tickets online on Quicket. So, yeah.
0: Oh, there you have it. I think it's going to be a really wonderful event. Fatima Chizakla, so much for joining us and wishing you all the best.
1: You too. Thank you.
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4: Our next conversation takes us to Zanzibar, where there's around 150 children who are waiting for specialist heart treatment as there's medical teams work to strengthen the pathway from diagnosis to surgery and long-term care in that part of the continent. And the initiative, which I was reading a bit about it, is a very, very important and I think a really wonderful one. It involves South African and Tanzanian medical organizations with equipment already delivered through Humanity's Ramadan campaign. And joining us from Humanity International is Global Ambassador, from Ambassador Ibrahim Rasool. Ambassador, good morning. Thank you so much for joining us. Always a pleasure having you on Salam Media.
5: Good morning and salam to all your listeners, and thank you very much for this opportunity.
4: No pleasure is all ours. I want to start the conversation by maybe getting a sense and an idea of what this campaign is all about, who are the people that are involved, and where was the need that you guys saw and thought, well, maybe something like this could help, especially for young children.
5: So when we arrived in Zambia at the invitation of the Vice President of Tanzania, who is also one of the chief ministers of Zanzibar, we said that there's a big health problem. We came here, we saw that there was an unusually high rate of children, infants dying of heart diseases. They turn blue, they turn pink, and then they pass on. And it was on average about 38 to 42 children per 1,000 live births that had congenital heart diseases. Mm. And we thought that's probably one of the expertises where South Africa pioneered heart surgery. That's one of the expertises that South Africa can do through the Humanity Foundation that is based in Canada. And so we understood that it wasn't simply a matter of did they have hospitals, did they have nurses, did they have doctors, etc. It was largely that they did not have the equipment for an early diagnosis of the problem, like we have in South Africa, we take it for granted. Mm. It was that they're not able to pick up that a child has a heart problem. They only see whether the child is blue or the child is pink, and therefore we are sitting with the situation as it is now. And therefore we decided that we are going to procure the necessary equipment. And so we came back to South Africa, we met with the Islamic Medical Association, we met with some of the key ulama, Sheikh Ibrahim Gabriels is here with us, we had Maulana Bam supporting us, and most importantly, we had the president of the United Ulama Council, Maulana Abdul Khalid Ali, also supporting us, and that's how we launched Ramadan campaign. Mm. And we said, let us raise the money, the deposit on that equipment, and use that charitability in order, for example, to raise more money globally. And we raised close to $400,000
4: wow.
5: across the world with our country's major deposit coming in. We were able to buy doctors, we were able to buy handheld monitors, we were able to buy echocardiograms and all of those kind of things. And it got delivered here in June. And yesterday, we took it to the key hospitals in which all the children who show murmurs of the heart, who show slowness in breath, who show signs of struggling, they will be referred there. And now, as we speak now, we are training 20 doctors, nurses, technicians, radiologists, everyone in the use of that equipment, so that inshallah, in 3 months' time, the children of Zanzibar will have a way to understand what is happening to their hearts.
4: And you mentioned something quite important, because I was thinking to myself, why would a little island like Zanzibar have such a big problem of small children with heart disease? It's not something that we see so often in South Africa. But you mentioned that we have the privilege of early detection. I think if you can stress on that and just to stress the point of why so many small babies, essentially, were struggling with this issue.
5: So, my brother, when our son was born, and he was born in 1999, he turned blue after 6 hours. We were at a hospital where all the equipment was present, all the pediatric cardiology surgeons were present, and his life could be saved within those critical hours. And that's because there was an early diagnosis, and therefore there could be an early intervention. Unfortunately, that is not the case in a place like Zanzibar, because the equipment to detect it is not here. Mm. Therefore, the emphasis on getting the equipment and training the personnel to use the equipment. We even met yesterday and led by Sheikh Ibrahim Gabriels from the Ulama fraternity with members of the Zanzibari clergy, with members of both the Ulama as well as the Christian churches and the community leaders. We spoke about how to disseminate the early signs of heart distress in children, and hopefully inshallah, as Sheikh Ibrahim Gabriels at this moment is out meeting the Mufti of Zanzibar, in order for us to spread the signs of heart distress so that early on, children could be referred to that particular hospital, and the problem can be picked up, and those that need help can be referred to the right help, even if it means us receiving some of the critical cases in South Africa for heart surgery.
4: Mm-hmm. And all of this requires a lot of cooperation, and I'm just trying to imagine, as this is a South African-led effort, obviously in partnership with the Tanzanian institutions, what does it look like? How have they been receiving this very, very much needed assistance?
5: Oh, we have had an appreciation meeting with the president of Zanzibar, who simply wanted to meet us and to give thanks that we are doing this. We have met with the Vice President of Tanzania, we have met with the Minister of Health, and have been received at the highest level. And as I said, even today, the Mufti of Zanzibar is meeting with Shemba Yukaitos in order to express their shukr and gratitude for what is being done. But we also have representatives of the Islamic Medical Association of South Africa, as well as the Federation of Islamic Medical Associations globally, all with us here. And we are now already getting pledges of how IMAs globally can be assisting us. We have a very good partner in Tanzania, in East Africa, called JTCI, the Cardiac Institute of East Africa, very well doing the training with the staff. And then we have the Dar es Salaam Foundation, who is dedicated to bringing up premature babies and babies in the space. They are a partner. And Wallahi, the Ministry of Health has given us transport, has given us open access to the hospitals and to the staff and the nurses and everyone else. And so it takes an enormous partnership, and led by the Humanity Foundation, that is based in Toronto, Canada. And I am so happy that I give them 12 days a month to lead their programs in Sub-Saharan Africa, because this is absolutely meaningful work. And it actually takes me back to my first job that I had in government in 1994, when I was asked to be the Minister of Health in the Western Cape.
4: And how's that been, you know, getting reminded of the work that you've been doing in the health space after being in diplomacy for a very, very long time now? I'm sure it's very, very refreshing.
5: No, absolutely. Alhamdulillah, I must say that I could go to everyone who worked with me during that 94 to 98 period when I was the Minister of Health in the Western Cape. I would phone up Dr. Farid Abdullah, who was my chief of my strategic management team, and say, how do we solve this? I would go to doctors, I would go to public health specialists. I met with the head of pediatrics at the Red Cross Children's Hospital, a cardiac pediatrics, Dr. Liesl Zulke. Excellent advice that was given. And so I feel very confident that here the real picture of what South Africans are doing for other Africans is not march and march. It is not the anger and the hostility. It is these kind of efforts of ordinary South Africans reaching out to other Africans, being a benefit to the continent. That's the majority picture that we should be sending to the world, not the anger march that we see and the casualties that come with us. It's the life-saving that I think we are capable of doing from South Africa for the rest of the continent.
4: The true spirit of Ubuntu. When you think of initiatives like this one, and I think this is where humanitarian work has almost evolved over the years, is people now start moving beyond those once-off donations and are looking towards more sustainable partnerships. And in this case, I see you went a similar route. Was this intentional to make sure that you have this equipment taken to Tanzania, to Zanzibar, and ultimately having the local health authorities themselves being trained and working with them and helping these babies? How important was that aspect? Instead of just sending South African doctors, they having them do the work and then ultimately them come home and then leaving the other children, the other babies, essentially by themselves?
5: And rather, this is the business model of the Humanity Foundation, and we call it business unusual. We are not there to solve a short-term problem. We are here to leave a long-term, sustainable, systemic legacy on the African continent. When we leave after phase two, the Zanzibaris will have, hopefully, inshallah, a center of excellence for pediatric cardiology right here, and both in East Africa. We went to Sudan, and we are now identifying how to rebuild maternal and child health facilities after the war has devastated it. We have just been the guests of Shemari Sisi and the Dijari movement in Senegal. We went to Kaulak, and again, we are investing in a hospital that serves Senegal, Guinea-Conakry, and the Gambia. Hopefully, not bringing doctors only to medicines and so forth, but to leave a facility behind that can look after people. And so that is the model that we are using, and you've identified absolutely correctly how it is that we work as a Humanity Foundation. It is the fishing rod and not just the fish.
4: And from now onwards, what's needed, from various governments on the continent, from medical professionals that want to, get involved, from ordinary civilians, people like myself, want to make sure that this initiative does continue and that these children actually receive the treatment that they need and that they deserve.
5: So when we come back to South Africa, hopefully inshallah in September, after 1 year, and after having asked South Africans to donate, we as the Humanity Foundation are going to give a full report in almost the way that I'm giving to you, how much money did we raise, what did we do, how is it working, so that they know that the money they gave us is used properly, and that we who ask them for the money are accountable. Inshallah, we are hoping to set up the next Ramadan campaign. We will look between Senegal and Sudan, what is the most deserving, and we will again ask. But we have also had offers of, for example, some of the Muslim women gynecologists in South Africa, and they come on a mission, for example, to eliminate backlogs in antenatal screening. And we have dentists coming in to make sure that pediatric dentistry is sorted out and we can do those kind of things. So I think that it is a role for giving short-term fish, but our preferred path is to build a long-term rod that can make Africa self-sufficient. And I think African governments are ready for it, precisely because Donald Trump has punished Africa by defunding the USAID and closing it, defunding PEPFAR, defunding the World Health Organization. So a lot of money was coming from such institutions. Now that President Trump has pulled the rug from under us, we need to build the capacity of Africans in terms of infrastructure, equipment, and human resource development. And that's a role that, that I think humanity is playing. Yep. That is the role that I think South African professionals, and we've got the Islamic Medical Association and others with us, I think we can really make this a way to reduce Africa's dependency on Western funding.
4: There you go, Ambassador Ibrahim Russell. Hey, before you go, Ambassador, is this the circles that we'll be seeing you more in, doing humanitarian work, and you've left the life of being a diplomat behind you?
5: Well, there's a month, inshallah, you will see me in this, but for example, next month, I hope to go to Serbia, and then I'm more political work of advising on state craft, on nation building, on transitional management for the Serbian government. That's the other work that I do as the head of the World for All Foundation, which is my foundation to continue my political and diplomatic legacy, inshallah.
4: Hope to chat to you on that, because the transition in Syria, I think, is very, very important, and I hope we chat again soon. Thank you so much.
6: The following is a paid political advertisement by the Al Jamaa Political Party.
7: 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That is the Al Jamaa Effect, South Africa's alternative political party, the Al Jamaa Effect.
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3: 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Breaking stereotypes, moving boundaries, joining hands. 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
4: A very important conversation to talk about South Africa's literacy crisis, which is putting renewed focus on the quality of teacher training. And there are important questions that are being raised about whether educators are adequately equipped to teach children how to read and how to understand what they're reading, which is most important. And we'll be speaking to education expert and activist Hendrik Makanye, who's joining us via our virtual platform. Hendrik, good morning. Thank you so much for joining us. Welcome to the show.
11: Thank you very much for having me.
4: No, the pleasure is all ours. I want to start with the big picture here, the conversation around children in South Africa and their ability or maybe inability to read. Just how serious is it? How serious is the literacy crisis in South Africa right now?
11: The literacy crisis is very serious. It has been reported recently that you know, learners who are in the intermediate phase are unable to read for meaning. Mm. And you know, that talks to your grade 4, 6. You know, that is a challenge which really has to be addressed. And I think that government should work in a stomach to ensure that teachers are highly equipped to assist our learners so that they too can be able to read for meaning.
4: What can we attribute this to? Is there, you know, a specific, I don't know, point that we can, you know, look at and say, well, the reason why children can't read is because of this? Do we have a culture of just generally not reading in South Africa, which ultimately at some point will show in the children of this country, or teachers themselves, they're not properly trained, they're not equipped with the right skills to teach children how to read?
11: South Africa is not a nation. The majority of citizens simply do not read. So short reading is non-existent in many homes, and that actually affects our children. As we notice, the reading needs are there. Mm. Children normally are encouraged to read and children read weeks. But I don't think we should have reading weeks. We should actually have make reading a culture, a daily culture, where we know that children have to read on a daily basis, and not set aside a week where children have to read. And of course, also the foundation phase needs to be strengthened. You know, it needs to be empowered. If you look at the foundation phase, the teachers are not as qualified as those who are in the higher schools or in the high schools, as educators.
4: You know, one thing that you know, I always look at, and I think maybe could be one of the main issues we have a reading problem, is probably the language barrier. You know, you have children who speak either one of the 11 official languages that we have in the country, and then they now have to almost transition when they're in school to be taught in English or in Afrikaans and learn the language first and then learn how to read. Is that a barrier in itself when at home you speak one language, but then at school you are expected to almost code switch and learn a whole entire language and then learn how to read in that language and interpret how to read also?
11: Definitely, the barrier is there. You know, obviously, language of teaching and learning is different, and you know, it really affects our children who have to rely on, you know, the mother tongue. Mm. You know, first, you know, to translate first, you know, children have to translate English first into their mother tongue before they can be able to comprehend, and that actually makes autonomous and independent is the problem.
4: And then this responsibility, does it just fairly fall onto the hands of teachers themselves? Is there anything that parents can do to help their children learn how to read?
11: Parents have a bigger role to play. Education monitoring is a challenge which requires a collaborative approach between parents, learners, and teachers. So teachers alone will not be able to win this battle. We definitely need parental involvement.
4: And if there's, you know, things, maybe let's say three things in teacher training that you'd say probably need changing, you know, in the next couple of years or in the next couple of months to make sure that we mitigate this crisis, what would those be?
11: We need interventions. Government alone will not be able to win this battle. There are many NGOs which are actively involved in the affairs of learning and teaching. We really need regular workshops for teachers so that teachers can be assisted from time to time, you know, how to present some of the topics. So definitely we need that. Not only the professionals, but also NGOs which are actively involved. We need to also learn from some of the countries which are really doing well. That our teachers need to be exposed to the methodology applied by other teachers throughout the world, not only in the continent. And of course, we also need a culture of teaching and learning where we know that on day one of every, the start of the term, teachers should be teaching. We have a situation whereby on the third day, people are relaxed. Sometimes some of the learners are not being placed on time in the beginning of the year. Something that needs to change.
4: No, most eventually, I think that does have a lot of impact. I want to, you know, ask what might come out as a really obvious question, but the impact of having, you know, a whole generation of children who ultimately are going to be growing up and are going to be the adults of this country, not being able to read. What would those be, the impact of this literacy crisis that we currently have?
11: It will be disruptive. All of professionals who may not be able to interpret documents correctly, people who may want to rely on AI, you know, each time they have to write a report and so on. So if people can't read, you know, they will not be knowledgeable. Mm. It will be difficult for them to do things on their own without relying on AI.
4: And I think that's the world that we're slowly turning into. Mr. Makali, thank you so much for joining us. And I think for answering some very important questions regarding what seems to be a crisis that we're failing to mitigate, the literacy crisis. Thank you so much for the appearance.
11: Thank you very much.

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1: أعوذ بالله من الشيطان الرجيم. بسم الله الرحمن الرحيم.
2: The recital of Surah Yasin has been brought to you by an anonymous sponsor of Mahekeng for the Isale Thawab of his late parents, Nabi sallallahu alayhi wa sallam, and all marhumin.
1: A'udhu billahi minash shaitanir rajim. Bismillahir rahmanir rahim.

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2: Going to be moving to Venezuela now, a country that is sitting on the world's largest oil reserves, but one whose industry has been battered by years and years of political crisis, sanctions, and underinvestment. Oil exports are now surging, with around half of Venezuela's oil output reportedly heading to the United States of America. But with President Nicolas Maduro now in U.S. custody and Venezuela undergoing what looks and feels like a major political and economic realignment, the big question is, can this oil boom actually translate into a recovery for ordinary Venezuelans? And joining us from Osaka is international human rights and humanitarian lawyer, Professor Saul Takahashi. Prof, thank you so much for joining us once again. Welcome to the show. Good morning.
3: Good morning. Thanks very much for having me. It's good to see you again.
2: Pleasure is all ours. And I think we can kickstart this conversation with a bigger, broader picture. From your perspective, just a quick analysis on the situation in Venezuela right now, especially looking at President Maduro in U.S. custody and the events of the latter part of last year.
3: Yeah, sure. I mean, look, the situation, what happened in Venezuela, that is to say, what the United States did in Venezuela, and what the United States has been doing in Iran together with Israel, what they've been doing against Iran, you know, it's not said enough. And I hate to sort of keep on beating this drum, but I do think, you know, we have to recall these are complete violations of international law. There's no legal justification for any of this. Both of these are blatant and overt acts of aggression in complete contravention of the UN Charter and of principles of international law. I mean, this is, you know, this is the crime of aggression. I mean, you know, it's very, very clear. And I think that has to be said. Now, when it comes to Venezuela, look, you know, whether the proceeds are going to be used for the benefit of the people of Venezuela, you know, I think first and foremost, we have to look and see whether the proceeds are even going to be given to Venezuela to begin with. Venezuela, you know, after this illegal act of aggression on the part of the United States, where they use the military to, again, illegally enter and invade the country and abducted the head of state, and took him back to the United States. They put him on trial. I mean, I think I'm sure it's a foregone conclusion, but we have to see what happens with that. And look, what's happening in Venezuela, really, for all intents and purposes, it's basically a colony of the United States, or protectorate of the United States, if you like. Now, you know, Trump has made such announcements over and over, mentioning that he's going to, you know, we are going to take the oil. And that's basically what they're doing. Now, whether the proceeds are being paid, you know, fairly by the United States to the National Oil Company of Venezuela, you know, I hear conflicting things about this. You know, I don't know. I don't have any kind of inside information. But given the way that Trump is in general, given the way that the United States has acted against the sovereignty of Venezuela from, you know, from the get-go, you know, I would be very surprised if Venezuela is getting anywhere close to a fair shake. And by the same rights, frankly, I would be very surprised if the people of the United States were seeing any of that money either. I mean, this, you know, these profits are going to U.S. oil companies and their shareholders and their CEOs with their multi-million dollar paychecks. And, you know, this is what's happening here. So I really don't see this money being used for the sake of, for the benefit of anybody except Trump and people in his orbit. So, you know, that's really what I think the situation is in Venezuela. I mean, you know, it started off as an illegal act of aggression. Basically, Venezuela is being controlled by the United States and oil interests, American oil interests right now. And, you know, that's really what the situation is here. So I think, you know, that's how we have to look at things.
2: Has this always been the end goal for the United States of America, and not just the Trump administration? Because we know that diplomatic relations with Venezuela and the U.S. Have not been at their best for a very, very long time. I think since the end of World War II, really. Has this always been the end goal, to have Venezuela's oil exports surging and almost half of them going to the United States of America at what I think we can all assume is below market prices?
3: The short answer is yes, of course. That's always been the U.S. goal here, as it has always been, you know, since the Cold War, the U.S. goal to basically to do the same thing to Cuba.
2: Mm.
3: But what's different now with Trump is this, you know, very overt, very bullish, and, you know, completely illegal actions that the U.S. government is taking. You know, again, the U.S. is no stranger to illegality when it comes to international law and the use of aggression. That's, you know, that's obvious. And we don't have the time, you know, to go through, you know, the many, many instances of illegal aggression that the United States has engaged in since the Cold War and you know, ever since it's ended. But, you know, what's happening now is being, I believe that it's being ramped up, right? I mean, there was always the pretense in the American government that the U.S. stood for national sovereignty and freedom and liberty for all. That was always a pretense, and that was a facade. And, you know, we all understood, especially people in Latin America, we all knew that, you know, the U.S. treated the entire region like its backyard, and it could do what it wants and act like a playground bully. And that's basically what it did. And nobody would hold it to account. You know, that was always the case. But there was at least a facade. And when you have a facade like that, when it's part of the whole national narrative, then, you know, it does make it difficult to do certain things.
2: Mm.
3: You know, again, I'm not saying the Americans never did anything illegal in Latin America or elsewhere, you know, certainly the Middle East and, you know, and you know, just to name a few. Of course they did. But there was always this facade, and there was an attempt to sort of scurry around and justify what they were doing and what they had done using international law. Right. So, you know, there was at least this notion that they had to act in accordance with international norms. But now that's just completely gone into the toilet.
2: Mm.
3: I mean, Trump, Rubio, and all these fascists, this motley crew of fascists that they've cobbled together for their government. You know, they are stating overtly, you know, international law got nothing to do with us. Latin America, the Western Hemisphere, this is our backyard. We're dominant here. We'll let the Russians do what they want in Europe. We'll let the Chinese do what they want in East Asia. You know, that's their backyards. But right here, we're king.
2: Mm.
3: We're the playground bully, and we're going to do what they want. Trump, in an interview, stated that, you know, international law basically means nothing to him. You know, the only thing that can stop him is his own morality. You know, I can't even imagine a lower bar than the morality of Donald Trump. The fact that I'm even using the word morality in Donald Trump, the fact that I'm even using these words in the same sentence is almost ridiculous. And then you have Rubio, who is, you know, he's the brains of the whole operation. You know, he is going and addressing European leaders saying that, you know, we have to go back to being proud of our colonial past, and we've got to go back and do the same kind of things there. And let you know, we mustn't forget he got a standing ovation from all the Western European leaders there. So, you know, it's not so much that what the Americans are doing in Venezuela and what they're doing also against Cuba, it's not so much that it's brand new or that it's something which we had, you know, it's not so much that we had never seen it before. But what is unprecedented is this complete disregard of any kind of international norms, and this overt, you know, in your face statements that we don't care about international norms, you know, go ahead and try and make us. You know, it's what they're doing against the International Criminal Court, for example. Just this morning, my time, I woke up to see the news that the yet another judge and a senior prosecutor of the International Criminal Court, they have had sanctions levied against them. Again, for no other reason than to try to hold Israel accountable and to try to bring, you know, advance the cause of international justice. And it's, you know, it's very difficult to imagine American governments in the past going that far. Yes, they did not become a state party to the International Criminal Court. Yes, the Congress passed a law saying that the American president is authorized to use force to rescue American or allied personnel. And there's a list of countries there, includes Israel, and I'm ashamed to say it includes my own country, Japan, as well. But they are authorized to use military force to rescue personnel that have been extradited to the Netherlands to stand trial in the ICC. So they've done these things, but, you know, never has it been so in your face. Never has it been so, I guess I would say, extreme. It's a continuum, of course. And so, you know, what we're watching, what we're witnessing now from the U.S. is basically the end result of everything that's been going on for decades. But it is still shocking to see. And so, you know, that's what's, you know, that's why seeing what's happening in Venezuela is so, you know, it's shocking and concerning, but in a way it's not surprising because you know, this is how things are now.
2: In closing, what could come next now for Venezuela? They have an interim president, Delcy Rodriguez, if I'm not mistaken, who essentially doesn't have any kind of power. I think she was installed after Maduro was essentially kidnapped by the United States of America back in January of this year. What could come next now? What happens? Because you can't have an interim government, an interim president for perpetuality.
3: Well, again, you know, it's kind of hard to talk about Venezuela as a sovereign country right now. Really, what it is, you know, I used the word colony before. I mean, colony sort of implies somewhat different things, though, you know, we could sort of have academic debates about that. But you know, it's really basically being controlled by the United States. So it's really, you know, you say that we can't have an interim government forever. Well, I disagree. If that's what the Americans want, if it suits Donald Trump and the oligarchs and other, you know, corrupt sorts in his orbit, well, you know, that's probably what will happen. You know, it's very concerning for the people of Venezuela. It's very concerning for the people of Latin America. And it's very concerning for people everywhere in the world, because lest we forget, you know, what we're witnessing in the Persian Gulf with the U.S. and Israel's illegal war of aggression against Iran and the, you know, the thousands of civilians who've been killed in Iran. You know, this was at least partially encouraged by the fact that this, you know, Trump managed to carry out his plans in Venezuela so easily. I mean, it was very much a cakewalk, so we are led to believe. And so we understand that that meant, you know, Trump, again, you know, Trump is basically a big, you know, just big, one big ego, walking ego. And you know, he figured since it worked with Venezuela, it's going to work anywhere. You know, the American military might is going to carry the day no matter what happens, no matter where we are. All I have to do is bully people, strong arm people. You know, it's the thing is, you know, and again, you know, America is no stranger to illegality and illegal aggression. I mean, you know, presidents for decades have done these kind of things. But Trump is a special case because he is so unfit in every way, shape, or form for the office that he holds. And, you know, looking at his career up to before he became president, basically, you know, he's basically escaped any measure of accountability and basically got his way in many ways, just basically by being a bully, by strong-arming people, by, you know, basically by being a bully. And now he's got the ultimate tool, or at least so he thinks. he's got what he believes is the ultimate tool, the American military, that he thinks is his own. He thinks is his own personal enforcement, group of enforcers. And with those in his pocket, he can do whatever he wants. He can bend anybody's will to his, to what he wants. That's what he believes. And the Iranians, it's looking, are going to prove him wrong. So let's see what happens. That's why he's so upset right now. That's why he's, you know, even more full of profanities and outbursts than he always is because he's, you know, he's realized he can't cajole and strong arm the Iranians to do his bidding. So, it's right now, it's a pretty dark picture for the people of Venezuela, people of Cuba. But it's a dark picture everywhere because, you know, Trump believes in that might is right. Trump believes in a return to the law of the jungle because he thinks that, you know, America's the strongest and they can beat anybody. So the law of the jungle suits the United States. That's what he believes, but he's wrong. And, you know, he's going to be proven wrong probably by the Iranians and over and over again. So, you know, it's a dark day right now. I mean, these are dark times. And, you know, that's the picture, I'm afraid.
2: Very, very bleak picture that you're painting there, Prof. I want to wrap up with the midterms. I think, conversations around just how much of the midterms are going to influence a lot of these diplomatic kind of squabbles, if I can put it that way, that we're seeing involving the United States. It almost feels like everything hinges on that. Would that be a fair assessment that the midterms coming up later on in the year could have some kind of influence of where we all find ourselves currently?
3: Well, in a sane world, yes. I mean, in a sane world, what will presumably happen is the Republicans will be completely trounced. The Democrats will take the House and perhaps even the Senate, and they will move forward to presumably to impeach Trump for his countless crimes and misdemeanors. And that's what will happen. However, I am very skeptical that the United States right now is a sane situation. Look, from the get-go, from the time that he assumed office again, well, frankly, from the time that he was kicked out the last time, Trump has made his intentions very clear. You know, this notion that America is the exceptional country and the United States is the greatest democracy in the world. This is really just a pipe dream. And, Trump's intentions are to interfere with the 2026 midterms. For sure, the intention is to try to make sure that voting does not take place in any, in any real fair and open way. And to basically, to use his term, to rig the elections. And the thing is that with the midterms, you know, these kind of things take time. These kind of things take time to prepare and take time to do. And it's just something which he can't just snap his fingers and do. Again, he's used to doing that kind of thing, snapping his fingers and have everybody jump to it and, you know, bending everybody else's will. But again, this is another reason I believe he's very irritated, because he's realizing that that can't be the case. And, there might be a relatively free and fair election, and it might make life very difficult for him. But I think in that case, what will he do? He'll just announce that it was that the Democrats cheated, that, quote unquote, everybody knows that, you know, the corruption was just on a scale we have never seen, blah, blah, blah. And then we have to see. 2026 midterms, that's going to be a big flashpoint. But 2028, the presidential elections, there's no doubt in my mind that the plan has been from the beginning. 2025 January, the plan has been from that time not to hold elections in 2028.
2: I want to park it there. Prof. This is a conversation that I want us to take on some other time. We have unfortunately run out of time, but thank you so much. Always a pleasure having you.
3: Sure. Thanks very much.
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4: لا تقل لوحدي أو كيف السبيل.
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4: تصنع المستحيل.
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2: We're going to be switching gears now to a very, very important conversation. Today's World Humanitarian Day, 2026. It's a beautiful day where we recognize aid workers, humanitarians, who are doing the most for humanity and helping people that are caught in war, in disaster, and in all situations that need and require that kind of help. But one thing that's interesting is the fact that humanitarian work is becoming a lot more dangerous. The UN says 907 aid workers were killed, injured, or kidnapped in the previous year, 2025, while armed drones are creating new threats for those working on the front lines. Gaza, for instance, has been one of the deadliest settings for aid workers last year. And we're joined by Dana Abu Ghwash, coordinator of the International Humanitarian Law Unit at the Palestine Red Crescent Society. Dana, good morning. Thank you so much for joining us. Really appreciate you giving us your time.
9: Good morning, and thank you for having me.
2: I think first and foremost, I'd like to kickstart the conversation by saying kudos to you and your team and all of the people that are involved with the Red Crescent for the wonderful work that you guys are doing, particularly in Gaza. What does a day like this represent? What does Humanitarian Day mean for humanitarian workers operating in places like Gaza and everywhere else where the situation is very, very bleak and humanitarian work and humanitarian aid is needed?
9: I would like to first thank you for your support and your kind words that keep us strong and keep us going always. World Humanitarian Day, in theory, should be a day in which we are able to commemorate and celebrate this life-saving work that is essential in order for populations to survive, whether in armed conflict or stable situations as well. But unfortunately, it is marking rather a more disastrous situation now this year. For the third year in a row, we are facing unprecedented attacks against medical personnel in Gaza, in the West Bank, and we are also seeing regional tensions further exacerbate the situation. What we want and what the humanitarian workers want, instead of commemorating World Humanitarian Day, to really have protection in place in order for them to just do their job.
2: And I think that's very, very important to note. And I want to come back to a point that you made, the fact that humanitarian aid workers are increasingly becoming targets or are getting caught up in conflicts and attacks. I was looking at the numbers from the previous year, more than 900. Why is that becoming the case recently? Why are we seeing more and more aid workers increasingly becoming targets of the instability that we see in places like Gaza, for instance?
9: From the very beginning of the war in Gaza and genocide, we had been warning as Palestine Red Crescent Society of the exacerbation and the calculated targeting of humanitarian workers, which only got worse as we have seen. We believe that this is part of a strategic policy from the Israeli side to ensure that Palestinians have no avail, that are not provided the survival, the necessary help to help them survive what is happening both in the Gaza Strip and in the West Bank. We think that these policies are definitely calculated and part of a broader goal.
2: And this year's focus is also on the changing nature of warfare. How would you say, you know, armed drones, for instance, have changed the way humanitarian organizations operate?
9: They have increased the uncertainty in the field. That is first. It is also very difficult to be dealing with them because those have no principle of distinction in armed conflict. The most important principle in armed conflict, or the two cardinal principles, are proportionality and distinction, both of which have been absent in the Gaza Strip and in the context of regional tensions as well. And with these armed drones, things get much worse because there is no human element that can actually distinguish. We have had situations in which our teams have been held pretty much hostage in the field in the Gaza Strip during military operations by armed drones and by robots that are trying to target them.
2: And what does the international law say about that? The protection of aid workers, ambulance, medical staff, and some of these humanitarian facilities that you guys set up in some of these spaces. I'm sure there are bases for protection for humanitarian aid workers.
9: International humanitarian law is very clear about the protections of medical facilities and of humanitarian personnel, particularly those holding the distinctive emblems of the Geneva Conventions, which I am wearing right now, the Red Cross and Red Crescent and Red Crystal emblems, which enjoy special protections under international humanitarian law. This means that any patient that enters a Red Crescent hospital or ambulance should be safe. Any worker wearing this uniform should be safe, as well as other medical workers. However, we have seen the total opposite and the very shattering of the fabric of international humanitarian law in the Gaza Strip.
2: Very concerning. All of this is happening at a time that is proving very, very difficult. There've been cuts to, you know, funding for humanitarian organizations like yourselves, while the need seems to be, you know, increasing and becoming of proportions that I haven't been seen before. How much of that has been an impact, and how difficult has it been to deliver that very much needed humanitarian aid?
9: The different financial burdens that we are facing, as well as the entire humanitarian system, is only serving to further negatively impact an already disastrous situation, both in the West Bank and in the Gaza Strip. What is really excellent about the Red Cross and Red Crescent worker network, however, is the fact that we have been able, through our network, to remain resilient to the extent that we can, where we are trying our best to consolidate the funds necessary in order to enhance our continuity. However, what we constantly say is that we do not want more money in the bank. What we need is actual delivery of aid to the communities. Actually, out of all of the different trucks that are entering the Gaza Strip, aid trucks, most of them are commercial trucks, and only 30% of them have essential supplies. This is very concerning. There was an incident towards late July, in which almost 260 trucks entered and only 8 of them carried essential supplies. This is deeply concerning. What we need in the Gaza Strip is people to really receive the elements, the different items that they need in order for them to be able to continue their lives.
2: I keep referencing Gaza because I think it is the most pressing humanitarian catastrophe at the moment, and you know, in the same breath you can count Sudan, Ukraine and the DRC, but with Gaza specifically, which is where you guys have done incredible work in, what would you say is the human cost, you know, for those that are continuing to work there? You know, it is one of the most dangerous environments that we've seen in recent history for humanitarian workers. What is the human cost, you know, for those that are on the ground and are the first responders to these catastrophes that we've seen, especially after October the 7th?
9: The steadfastness and the persistence and the resilience of humanitarian workers in the Gaza Strip is one that is honestly unparalleled and unprecedented in my view. We really do not understand, even ourselves in the West Bank, we have our challenges, but definitely you have rightly pointed out that it is the most pressing humanitarian crisis. We have never seen such resilience in our lives. These people know exactly what they've signed up for, and they know that they are risking their lives by doing this job, especially when there are constant military operations and bombardment taking place that has targeted them and targeted their colleagues. They have, many of them, witnessed their own colleagues die being killed before their eyes. Despite this, they continue to work because they have a deep understanding that principled humanitarian response is what will lead to the continuity of the Palestinian people. These are people who are deeply humanitarian and want to do anything to help their compatriots.
2: And, you know, just for the sake of our listeners and everyone that's watching right now, to try and put themselves into the shoes of humanitarian workers that are in places like Gaza, like Sudan, what would you say is one thing that is probably the most misunderstood or the less not known about humanitarian workers and the work that you guys are doing on the ground?
9: The least known about peace, at least in the context of the Gaza Strip, is that besides the fact that they are constantly being killed and bombarded and injured, we also have a situation in which our own staff get kidnapped from our facilities and forcibly disappeared with unknown whereabouts. Out of our staff members and team members in the Gaza Strip, we have had almost 33 of our humanitarian workers being kidnapped in our facilities, in our very hospitals, and taken to unknown whereabouts where they were tortured for months and years. We still have 2 missing, one of which has been kidnapped since 2023, and we have had 0 access to legal aid for him. We do not know where he is, and we have strong beliefs that perhaps he has been killed by the Israeli military or whoever from the Israeli side is holding him captive. And this has been a pattern where we have all witnessed Dr. Hussam Abu Safiyeh, the director of the Kamal Adwan Children's Hospital in Gaza, being taken to unknown whereabouts and tortured. We have seen many different videos. Actually, humanitarian workers are being used almost as a testing field. 23, and we have had 0 access to legal aid for him. We do not know where he is, and we have strong beliefs that perhaps he has been killed by the Israeli military or whoever from the Israeli side is holding him captive. And this has been a pattern where we have all witnessed Dr. Hussam Abu Safiyeh, the director of the Kamal Adwan Children's Hospital in Gaza, being taken to unknown whereabouts and tortured. We have seen many different videos. Actually, humanitarian workers are being used almost as a testing field for different kinds of abuse, inhumane treatment.

0: Thank you so much for the work that you guys are doing. It's really, really appreciated and needed. And I hope we chat again soon.
1: Thank you so much.
2: It's a new beginning. It's a new era. 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
8: Assalamu alaikum. Welcome back. This is your host, Alia. It is the Mid-Morning Talk, proudly sponsored by Sanzaf. We have Shazia Ibrahim with us, a digital and communication specialist at the Climate Justice Coalition. So we had a really interesting discussion before the break about the intersectional impacts of the climate emergency and how all these things are connected. But obviously the people working behind the scenes, like in the Climate Justice Coalition, part of all these organizations, definitely, you know, must experience some kind of emotional burnout, I would think. So just in the activist space, I think generally something that is sidelined is mental health and wellness. And how does this affect movements? And have there been any efforts to perhaps remedy this?
9: Yeah, thank you so much for this question, Alia. Actually, I think this is such an important question in activism broadly, because we know that activists, whether you're a housing activist or a climate activist or a Palestine, you know, activists work in conditions of crisis, of urgency, and increasingly limited resources, mm-hmm. and up against giants, you know, systems with unlimited resources, it would seem, you know. So I think so many movement leaders and activists are dealing with, in the climate movement, climate disasters, absolutely dire inequality, yeah. violence, and community struggles while still trying to organize solutions. And this can lead to a significant amount of burnout, of exhaustion, and of something also called compassion fatigue, almost mm-hmm. where you kind of normalize all of these things happening. You almost don't realize how unsympathetic.

0: to very extreme conditions and just feelings of hopelessness. And I think we've all seen, especially if you've been part of different movements, that social movements have often prioritized action over well-being. Mm. Like the cause is bigger than the individual, which works in many different ways, you know, of course. But then we realize that movements can only be sustainable if our activists are prioritizing their care and their well-being. And I think there's a much larger recognition happening that care is political and that movement sustainability does depend on people being able to take time off, being able to rest and to heal and to recover. And I think if I'm the one that has to say this, because I know that a lot of activists are just carrying on and normalizing their struggles, like, you do deserve to take care of yourself and to rest and to heal, and that will make you a bigger asset to the movement. And I think that's what we're trying to do in the Climate Justice Coalition and the climate justice space. It's difficult because of everything.
1: Yes.
0: and also that people are experiencing increasing climate grief and eco-anxiety at the state of things, like, you know, this mm-hmm. large monster that you almost feel like you can't control, but we're trying, you know.
1: Yeah, but no, absolutely, it's a good reminder that, you know, we have to fill our own cups first before we fill anyone else's cup. I think in general that's something that's really important. So yeah, we've obviously spoken about these sort of like monsters or these big things that we're up against. So, you know, who are the main players responsible for this, and who can we hold accountable for what the world is currently going through?
0: Sure. Big, big questions, yes. Alia.
1: I love the big questions.
0: The climate crisis is primarily driven by the burning of fossil fuels. So that's your coal and your oil and your gas. And it's actually a relatively small number of corporations who seemingly are like holding all these puppet strings and have contributed disproportionately to global greenhouse gas emissions. And it's actually so interesting how intersectional these movements are, because if you look at a corporation like Glencore, for example, mining coal and creating havoc amongst coal mining communities in South Africa, mm-hmm. whether it's like pollution or like unfair labor practices, etc. And then as well, contributing that same coal to the genocide in Palestine.
1: Exactly.
0: So it's like kind of these same players, these same few players that seem to be just everywhere. And we also need to, I guess, hold our governments accountable, because governments do have a huge responsibility to regulate these corporations and definitely implement climate policies and to, you know, hold them accountable for the things that they're doing to our people. But I think it's so important as well, just for us to realize that especially people who are suffering from climate anxiety, the accountability is not on ordinary people alone. Mm-hmm. You know, we can make small differences, and that doesn't mean that what you do isn't appreciated in the great scheme of things. But these corporations, these governments, and as well wealthier countries, who of course bear historical responsibility because their own industrialization used fossil fuels for centuries. And mm-hmm. now it's at a point where they're telling us that, you know, our fossil fuel emissions are destroying the planet when they've been doing it for centuries. So it's like complicated, but we need corporate accountability, we need stronger regulation, and we need commitment to an actual just transition.
1: Absolutely. And I think we need to remember that as ordinary citizens, we have power, and we have the power to make a change. So yeah, I think with local government elections coming up, where obviously, you know, being an ordinary citizen is a very powerful thing to be, because our vote counts. You know, do you have any sort of advice for us in upcoming local elections. So you don't have to tell us what parties to vote for, but just in terms of remedying the climate emergency, you know, what sort of things should we be looking for? And then, of course, once you vote someone in, you've got to keep holding them accountable, you know. So, yes, I'm going to take the opportunity to say this to the current government that they do need to stop selling coal to Israel. Enough is enough.
0: It's a huge question, Alia, but I think, as you said, we do have power as individuals. And I know that our, especially younger generations, but people in general have become so disillusioned with voting. And it's hard to argue with that. I can understand why people don't necessarily want to go to the polls and vote, but I think it's so important, especially given the history of this country and the people that died to give us the vote, to exercise your right and to be an informed voter, you know, to take the time to look through these different manifestos.
1: 100%.
0: Just take the time, because it actually impacts your life. We see, because of the ginormous service delivery crisis that we're all facing in various extremes across the country, we know how important these things are. So I think look through the manifestos, make an informed vote, know who your local, who the local ward councillors are that are running in your area. Mm-hmm. And you'll see they'll be doing a lot of campaigning in the next few months, and they'll be kind of at your local mall or at the traffic light or wherever they're standing to try and get attention. Speak to them, have a personal relationship with them, because that also allows you to have some kind of say into what's going on, and to have sort of that in and to hold that person accountable.
1: Absolutely, 100%. I think I'm really happy that you know, emphasize reading party manifestos, because you will find everything that you're looking for in those, and you might even be surprised, you know, with some party policies. It's really important, because as you mentioned, it does impact our everyday life, and we're voting for change in our everyday lives. So absolutely, I hope, I think this discussion, if anyone was listening, would be very valuable, you know, for people to make these informed decisions. So thank you so much for sharing all of these insights and for sharing your knowledge. And I would like to just share this Native American proverb that I came across that says, "We do not inherit the earth from our ancestors, we borrow it from our children," which I think is just so apt, because this is what we're talking about. You know, you spoke about the long-term impacts. It's not something that is, you know, just going to impact us in the next year or in the next 2 years. It's sort of, you're thinking about what sort of legacy are we building for the next generation. And it's quite haunting and scary to think about that. But we do have the power to change things. We do have the power to demand accountability for present and historic injustices, because I think there's a lot that has been dealt with currently and in the past that's impacting us now. So yeah, Towards a Just World, thank you so much, Shazia, for joining us. Thank you for sharing your insights, and take care of yourself in the movement as well.
0: Appreciate you. Thank you very much for hosting me and allowing me to speak on this platform.
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1: Assalamu alaikum. 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I'm Alia, your host. 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Welcome back. Our second guest for our show today is Shazia Ibrahim. Welcome, Shazia. Assalamu alaikum. Okay, we can see Shazia, but we're just trying to get some audio. Please stay with us. In the meantime, I will tell you what we'll be speaking about today. We're going to be speaking about climate, gender, and social responsibility. A little bit about Shazia Ibrahim. Shazia Ibrahim is a feminist media and communications practitioner with an interest in gender and climate justice, mental health, and movement building. As the digital and communication specialist at the Climate Justice Coalition and co-facilitator of the communications working group, she is dedicated to amplifying deliberately silenced voices through media advocacy and storytelling. Thank you for staying with us. Let's try this again. Shazia, are you there?
0: Can you hear me now?
1: I can hear you now. That's amazing. Welcome. Thank you for joining us.
0: Technically difficult.
1: No worries. Okay. It happens. So Shazia, we're going to dive right into it. Something that I've been enjoying asking my guests is, what are you reading at the moment? And is there any writing or writer that currently intrigues you?
0: Wow, good question. I'm trying to read this, which is called The Nights Are Quiet in Tehran. But I haven't gotten that far into it. So I'm still, I can speak about a book that I've just finished, if that's
1: sure.
0: Okay.
1: Yeah, why not?
0: So I read this book called Pixel Flesh by Ellen Atlanta. It was nonfiction, which I don't usually love. I prefer fiction. But it explored the relationship between technology and social media and the pressures that women face to perform beauty work, and how social media and like digital culture have sort of intensified that pressure on women to constantly curate and perform like versions of themselves that fit into these extremely narrow beauty standards. Like, you know, we're constantly being fed information that we need to be thinner and younger and more beautiful and more productive. And yeah, it was a challenging but definitely rewarding read, I would say.
1: I've just made a note of it because it's something I think I would like to read myself. And now I understand where the title comes from. It's a very powerful title as well. Thank you for sharing. So as I understand, you currently work for the Climate Justice Coalition. So can you give us some insight into the main objectives of the coalition? Because as you know, we have a global climate emergency.
0: Yeah. So I guess the CJC, or the Climate Justice Coalition, is a coalition, surprise, surprise, of almost 90 member organizations. And these include trade unions, community-based organizations, faith-based group, NGOs, international NGOs, and youth groups. So just it's quite a broad-based movement. And I guess the main purpose of the coalition is to build a transformative and intersectional climate justice mm-hmm. movement that addresses the myriad problems that we face, including like inequality and poverty, unemployment, environmental harm, which is like a monumental task. But we are trying. We focus a lot on the just transition, which is the move away from fossil fuels like oil and gas towards more renewable solutions, but in a way that kind of centers workers and mm-hmm. communities and their livelihoods instead of just profit.
1: Absolutely. I mean, this is really crucial work that's taking place. And I would encourage everyone to take a look at the work of the Climate Justice Coalition online if you would like to learn more. And you mentioned, you know, intersectionality, because obviously the climate emergency is not just about the climate. It's about how it impacts literally everyone. And since it is Women's Month, I think it would probably be a good moment here to dive into what are some of the gendered implications of climate change.
0: Definitely. And you know what, Alia, actually, what I would love to do is to first kind of distinguish for people who are listening between weather and climate. Mm-hmm. I find it quite useful because I think people think that climate change is just like, oh, it's just the weather. Yeah. But weather is like what happens in the short term. So whether it's raining today or last week, we had a cold front, but climate change is like the longer term patterns. Mm-hmm. So I always like using the analogy of like weather is your mood, but climate change is your personality. So it makes it so difficult for us to be in a relationship with the earth, thinking that these are just mood swings. And actually what we're getting is like a whole new personality, like creating a whole new monster.
1: Oh,
0: almost.
1: That's a really beautiful way of explaining it. Thank you.
0: Right? That we actually have no idea how to deal with. So we see like really hot days, heat waves, rain, intense rainfall. And I think what the way that really connects to the gender dimension of it all is the hidden impact of care. So when people are getting sick because of pollution or because of a lack of water or because of heat waves, you know, when food becomes more expensive, when a flood destroys your home, there's always someone that has to pick up the pieces. And of course, care work is disproportionately carried by women in our society. Absolutely. So what happens is that climate change sort of just increases women's unpaid labor mm-hmm. without necessarily looking at how that's actually a climate impact. And, you know, in our country, women are often poor and working class, and they are the ones who are bearing like the greatest burden of the climate crisis. So in my work, I've spoken a lot to women who, for example, have been impacted by the 2022 floods. Mm-hmm. And these are women who have a few children who are like pillars of the community who just lost everything, their whole lives washed away in a flood, and now have to take care of children with very limited resources, no work, no, can't grow food anymore, which maybe was a way for them to feed their families. And also now have the burden of almost taking care of other community members who are sick, who now can't take care of their communities. And it's just like that knock-on effect. Like we sometimes forget how women are such pillars of society, of community building, and the amount of work they do to allow us to function every day the way that we function, Absolutely. Whether it's like going to work or going to school, you know. So yeah, that's kind of the way.
1: I think these are very important reminders, especially because today is International Humanitarian Day, which, yeah, so this coincided really well. You know, which is all about shedding light on aid workers, on victims of various crises, and in this case, obviously, the climate crisis. And obviously, like, the intersections, just generally, the more oppressed people in society are going to suffer more, you know, whether they are women, whether they are poor. It's sort of like double oppression, double suffering. So thank you for shedding light on those issues. Do you think that there are other sort of like hidden implications of climate change that perhaps are not as apparent to the average individual like me, that you could perhaps maybe speak about?
0: Sure. I think actually the average individual grapples with a lot of the impacts of climate change while maybe like calling it something different. Because, for example, even when we're thinking about food and we're thinking about, you know, how much we pay for our groceries every month, and that fluctuates a lot. It fluctuates, especially when farmers are, for example, dealing with unpredictable rainfall and drought. We've seen that, for example, the Western Cape has received much less rainfall this season, and that's going to have an impact on our pockets, on our grocery bills, because it just means it affects what they produce. So definitely with when it comes to food, I think also with health, you know, we live in Johannesburg, Alia, but people are living in Mpumalanga in the northwest, and sometimes you kind of normalize the way you struggle to breathe or the respiratory issues that you have, but the amount of stress that climate change puts on the atmosphere and the air that we're breathing as well, changes in rainfall and temperature sometimes affect mosquitoes in the air, diseases carried by mosquitoes. So there's so many ways in which we're like absorbing or like going on with life and thinking that this gradual worsening is just normal, but it's all kind of the effects of climate change, I would say.
1: Wow. I mean, that really gives us all a very, very deep perspective as to how serious the problem actually is, because I think, as you said, like, we think it's just these are all isolated problems, but they're all connected to each other. We will continue to chat more after the break. Please stay with us. And yeah, very excited to dive more into speaking about climate with Shazia Ibrahim.
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0: Assalamu alaikum. Coming to you live from Salam Media Studios in Johannesburg. 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Welcome back, listeners. We have our next guest with us. We have Davina Quinlivan, who is a dear friend and writer, joining us all the way from the UK. Welcome, Davina.
1: Hello. Good morning.
0: It's so nice to see you. So Davina is a research fellow at the Department of English and Creative Writing at the University of Exeter. For several years, she has run F4 Flannery, a series of writing and film seminars at the Freud Museum. She is also the artistic lead with Paper Nations, an award-winning creative writing incubator founded by Arts Council England. Her writing has appeared widely, and she is the author of Shalimar and most recently Possessions. She is also a Royal Literary Fund recipient and shortlisted for the Pushcart Prize in 2025. Really excited to have you on the show and to talk writing as we always do. So I'm going to start by asking you, as I've asked all my other guests today, what are you reading at the moment, and is there any writing or writer that currently intrigues you?
1: Thank you, Alia, and thank you for inviting me on the show. Unfortunately, I think you asked me this question a few months back, about 6 months back, and I'm still looking at the same book. So I'm still going to name drop Babylon Albion by Delia Al-Dujairi.
0: Yeah, so good.
1: Because I still find myself returning to that book because it's so beautiful. It's so full of unusual and nuanced connections to home and migration, and also specific places which I too am familiar with. So, both personal and also on a more general level as well. I'm still looking at that.
0: Yeah, so I read this book a few months ago as well, and it's also, I think it would be memoir, right? It would be classified as memoir, which is also what Davina's two books are, which I'm going to show you. This is one of them, Shalimar, beautiful book, and this is the other one, Possessions, both of which I've returned to as well multiple times, because memoir is just one of my favorite genres, and I just really enjoy reading your writing. I finished reading your book Possessions. I actually was reading it while I was traveling, so I kind of read it on two long plane rides. And I really enjoyed how it took me back to those very dark, dreary days of online learning. But I really appreciated how you visualized all of that and how you shared your experiences teaching at that time. It was so apt and so beautiful, and also so surreal, because we kind of have moved away from that. So it just felt like you were sort of in another world. And I really enjoyed how you share this painful message of what it means to carve one's path in the arts, which is a very difficult task, a very arduous journey for most artists. And, you know, how you spoke about, as an artist, belonging to institutions, on the one hand, can make you feel empowered, but on the other hand, can also be, you know, quite crippling. So could you perhaps comment on that?
1: Yeah, thank you. So I think in one sense, an institution can make us feel part of the family, and it can make us feel included, and it can provide an inclusive space, a literal home for ourselves, for our professional lives and our work. But then at the same time, as we go deeper into the institutionalized networks and tunnels, then there's the potential to lose ourselves and to lose our actual connection with family and friends and the things which, you know, but which have threaded through to those experiences of being institutionalized, and sometimes there's no other option. But
0: yeah,
1: I found myself with the opportunity to essentially go freelance and to find kind of a happy medium between being connected to the institutions I love or have been connected to, as well as rebuilding family connections, friendships, and continuing on my own while having the safety nets of all the other things around me, thanks to Emblaze Paper Nations, mm-hmm. the organization I've been working for as a freelance artist and cultural producer.
0: I think you capture this so well in your chapter in Possessions, Academic Bobby. Great title for the chapter, by the way. I think just reading the title makes you think of so much and conjures so many images in your mind. Would you be able to maybe read us a little extract from that chapter, if you don't mind?
1: Yeah, if you just bear with me a second. I actually sure. I had the book and then I moved it.
0: It's okay. It's okay. You can go and collect
1: actually,
0: the book.
1: just bear with me a second.
0: No worries. So for those of you who have perhaps just joined, Davina is a research fellow at the Department of English and Creating at the University of Exeter, and she recently published her memoir, Possessions. And I've asked her to read a little extract from the first chapter of this book called Academic Bobby.
1: I'm going to start with a little section about my grandma. Which possessions came before me, drenching my bones? Which ones did I accept and which ones did I resist? My Burmese paternal grandmother, Maggie, had a stroke long before I was able to talk, so she couldn't impart any knowledge or wisdom to her youngest granddaughter. In her wheelchair, in which she remained until her death in 1993 when I was 12, she would hold my hands, press her thumbs against my cheeks, and smile the widest of smiles. Her eyes still twinkled when I brushed her short silver hair with her plastic comb. Her voice only existed as a set of extremely slurred and incomprehensible moans, oohs and ahs, and I didn't always know what to say to her or what to do, but I just sat with her. Severe strokes affect the brain's ability to control speech muscles, leading to aphasia. And aphasia doesn't make a person less expressive or able to feel emotion. It simply means that they struggle to linguistically communicate. She sounded like she was speaking from the bottom of a well, like a damaged cassette tape, groaning and sighing. She was in her body, but trapped inside without a voice. To me, she was just a big smiling head. The stroke had severed Maggie from her body while her mind still whirled around. And it seems to make sense to me now how much she enjoyed the Saturday boxing matches on the TV. Maybe television allowed her to jump from the paralyzed body into theirs just for a moment. Kapow, kaboom, quack. Perhaps she jumped into my body from time to time as I ran up and down the stairs, tore four wrappers from chocolate bars and jumped on her single bed. And come to think of it, her smile was probably a bit maniacal because she held the knowledge we were both participating in some sort of strange cosmic dance.
0: Oh, that is just beautiful. You know, like one thing I always like about your writing is that it feels like it's real, but it feels like fiction at the same time, and it feels like poetry at the same time, and it feels like everything just sort of like mushed together. And how do you do that? Like, what is your writing process? Because I noticed this in your current book, in your previous book. It's just so beautiful because it transports you to just another world, really.
1: I'm moving through this and I'm learning as I go along. And I didn't know from the outset, I never had a clear goal or aim to create a particular type of story or story making. But I guess from the last two books, which are broadly memoir, what I do is to translate reality and quite stark realities into stories which make sense almost not quite as metaphor, but as placing them within a more broader mythological context, which makes them universal, but also...
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0: Bismillah ar-Rahman ar-Rahim. Assalamu alaikum wa rahmatullahi wa barakatuh. As we welcome you once again to the airwaves of Salam Media on this Wednesday evening. And once again, our panel discussion was regards to a number of topics, and particularly looking at issues as and when they arise. We're looking at cutting edge programming right here on Salam Media. And this requires in-depth discussion. So wherever you are, whatever platform you're listening to us, we welcome you to the show. I am Inayat Wadi. I'll be with you right until 9 p.m. tonight. Now, what is significant to note is the 9th anniversary for the Rohingya. And we've seen the exodus and the significant movement in the ongoing humanitarian crisis. And as we speak right now, the Rohingya community continues to face severe challenges, mass displacement, human rights violations, dire humanitarian situation. And at this point in time, there are concerns right across the board, particularly looking at their conditions, their living conditions, and also at the same time, looking at repatriation, facilitating the safe return. These are some of the talks that are taking place. And this is the reason why we have assembled our panel tonight, consisting of no strangers to Salam Media. We've got Shabnam Mayat, who is an advocate and also an activist at Protect the Rohingya. Nay San Luin, prominent Rohingya political analyst. Ali Jinnah Hussain, who is a co-founder of the Rohingya Youth Association. And hopefully he will be joining us out of Cox's Bazaar out in Bangladesh. But right now we have got Naysan Rain, who is on screen already, Shabnam as well. Naysan and Shabnam, to both of you, assalamu alaikum wa rahmatullahi wa barakatuh and welcome.
1: Wa alaikum salam wa rahmatullahi wa barakatuh. Thank you so much for hosting us.
0: Yes. Naysan, let's start off with you, and let's just talk about 9 years later. How significant is this anniversary as far as the Rohingya are concerned?
1: Yeah, well, 9 years already passed. The situation remained the same. Actually, the situation inside the country is more worsening because the perpetrator have changed, but the situation remained the same. Since the 2024, the violence against the Rohingya, it took place again, and at least

0: अफगानिस्तान तुझे देखा जो मैंने तो ये दिल रो दिया और एक ही
1: here with the humanitarian aid, and day by day the humanitarian aid is also decreasing, and there is so many budget shortage around the world due to the so many of crises are seen around the world. Like if we say there is crisis in the Palestine, in the Iran, so on, and then which is why many Rohingya people are suffering currently with the with so many faces. So many people are have chronic disease which they cannot take properly treatment around the camp because there is not available treatment, and also many children are growing up so quickly without having any formal education, and also many people are suffering with their basic food, which is because of some of the family get individually $7, $10, and $12, and it is not so enough for an individual around the camp. If we go outside of the camp, then we see that if we see in a fancy restaurant, then we have to spend around Bangladesh taka 3,000, 5,000. If we imagine the Rohingya life according to it, then we can feel the how Rohingya people are surviving with the $7 and with the $10 and with the $12. The greatest loss is that our generation is losing their culture. Our generation is losing the education. Our generation is forgetting their native, and we cannot have any enough what is called enough awareness about the land. So many of NGOs and INGOs have also so many weakness when they walked into the Rohingya refugees. This is how the current situation is going on. Thank you.
2: Yes, Ali Jinnah, shukran for that. And I think, Nathan, I think I just like your comment when Ali Jinnah speaks about a lost generation and a generation that actually loses its culture. And that obviously is a very, very difficult situation. And all as a result, because a number of, you know, we know that there have been a few interventions in the past, but it's just not working, because when we're talking about 1.2 million people, for example, just in Cox's Bazar alone, under the most horrific conditions, you know, that what hope does it give to people? What hope does it give to people like Ali Jinnah, who mentions he was 17 years old when he entered the camp, and 9 years later, he's a 26-year-old grown-up man? If you could unmute your mic, please.
3: Oh, sorry. Okay. Sorry. Like, you know, there are tens of thousands of people like the Ali Jinnah. I know Ali Jinnah personally very well. You know, I met him in the camp several times. So they all want to join the university. They want to become the doctor, engineer, scientist, whatever they like. You know, they have, everyone has the dream. But it's not going to come true in the camp at all, because we have got the experience for 9 years. In 9 years, international community, if they have the will, and also that the Bangladesh government, with the collaboration of the Bangladesh government, they could have established the formal school. Not, we are not only the refugee in the world. There are a lot of refugees across the world. You know. So for the other refugee, they can go to the local school. The refugee children here in Europe, especially, they can go to the public school and study. But for us, not only in Bangladesh, but also in, like in Malaysia, you know, everything is restricted. But at least if the Bangladesh government allow the international community, I mean the donor, they can build a formal school there, and then they teach their children. But this is not happening. Only, you know, thanks to the the people like the Ali Jinnah, there are a lot of youth, they have established their own private school and they are teaching the children. But after they completed the, like, you know, the grade 12, whatever, they have the certificate issued by the those school, they will not be recognized by the any university. That is the trouble, you know. And also, due to the limited resources, you know, the especially the funding and also the material they have, and you know, the all the, you know, the facility, they cannot teach the lot of children, and the those, you know, those who have passed the matriculation exam, I mean, they are just, you know, their education journey is completely finished. They have no way to join the university. That is why we have to prioritize the repatriation. Even it is not going to happen, we have to put the strong pressure to the both, you know, the Myanmar military and the Arakan Army to happen the repatriation and then rebuild their lives. So, like, you know, there are the scholarship offer, but mostly it is like the, except the Turkey, but other, you know, they are just doing the PR campaign. They just took one student and then, you know, the doing the big PR campaign, like, you know, all the Rohingya youth have got the higher education. They are doing this PR, you know. So, but Turkey also brought, like, you know, the 150 or the 200 students, but lack of the travel document. This, those, you know, the who can join the who got the scholarship in Turkey and who could travel to the Turkey, those were the, their own arrangement. But, you know, basically, no one, like, you know, the Ali Jinnah and the many other, they cannot arrange the travel document. So they can secure the scholarship, they cannot travel. So one thing the Bangladesh government can do, or the host country can do, you know, like issue them the travel document so they can travel to the anywhere in the world and study there, come back and serve the community. This way we can develop. But these things are not happening. So only the option left is if we can go back to our homeland, then we can rebuild our life. You know? Now, as of now, they can keep dream, but, you know, most of the time they realize that it is not going to happen. So what they do, they work for the NGOs as a, like, you know, the daily liberal, doing the good work, but still their pay is, you know, the daily wages. Like during the weekend, holiday, they don't get paid. You know, they are not the permanent staff or the temporary contract worker. So, and also there are the learning centers, so-called learning center, I would say. Those are like, you know, the playground. The UN organization are spending 10 of million money for the NGOs as a, like, you know, the daily liberal, doing the good work, but still their pay is, you know, the daily wages. Like during the weekend, holiday, they don't get paid. You know, they are not the permanent staff or the temporary contract worker. So, and also there are the learning centers, so-called learning center, I would say. Those are like, you know, the playground. The UN organization are spending 10 of million money, but those are, you know,

0: his own eyes. I also visited those learning center. You know, I am criticizing because I really want, you know, those donor money useful for the genocide survivor, and also empowering me. If, like, you know, the Ali Jinnah and the many other, they are well educated, they can manage, they can walk. If the donor recruit the Rohingya youth and establish proper organization system and empower them, you know, like maybe this the refugee, now they are getting the $7, $10, $12, maybe they will get the $30 or $40, you know, because this, you know, from the all the donation, their biggest cost is the administration cost. I will stop here.
1: Yes. Also, Shabnam, you know, we know a lot has happened in the 9 years. And, you know, listening to both what Ali Jinnah and Nason are saying, the generational trauma in 9 years, because many of them have seen their elderly or those that have been sick, that, you know, that have passed on in life as well. And when one just tries to paint a picture of what is taking place in the camp, you know, you've got a whole mix. You've got Ali Jinnah spoke about children being born in this camp as well. And that is why when I talk about generational trauma right across the entire board, from the elderly through to the, you know, people that obviously that have fled, but then those that have given birth, we're speaking about the children, we're speaking about youth, we're speaking about their hopes, about their aspirations, you know, for an education. And, you know, what does this actually do to a people? And here we're talking about 1.2 million people in confined in a small place that have got to undergo these lived experiences on a day-to-day basis.
2: I mean, just to give South Africans some perspective, Ali Jinnah, both and Nason have mentioned this $7, right, funding that people get on a monthly basis. We're expecting families to live on 112 rand. I mean, this is not possible anywhere, right? And these thousands of refugees who have tried to flee, like, let's think about it this way. If things were okay and if you had hope, would mothers be putting their children in boats to cross the sea in the most difficult circumstances? Over the last 4 years, around 6,000 Rohingya have taken to the seas. More than 2,000 of those have died at sea. 1,600 are missing. No one chooses this life. And when it comes to speaking about generational trauma, we've often spoken to Dr. Ambia. She's a psychiatrist and a pediatrician, and she often tells us about the situation in the camps. If we don't give people justice, if we don't find a way for people to live their lives, then how do they pass through this? And that's the situation in the camps. I mean, in Bangladesh, in Indonesia, in Malaysia, in India, why not give refugees the rights that are accrued to them? Let them go to school, let them go to hospital, let them go to university, and let them make a life for themselves. And many studies show that when refugees are included, they actually increase the level of education in a country, the levels of productivity. Now Bangladesh is charting a new path for itself. It's got a new leader. It's ousted the old prime minister. Now is the perfect time to give the Rohingya the documentation that they need and give the youth the opportunity to actually go to school.
1: Well, certainly, Shabnam. And let's bring Ali Jinnah back into the discussion. Ali Jinnah, Nason spoke about youth and he spoke about empowerment and the empowerment of the youth. You know, and I'm sure that there are many young people like yourselves, you know, wanting to make a life for themselves. And just looking at, you know, your interaction and even teaching these in these makeshift schools, for want of a better term, you know, what are young people saying in the camp?
3: Thank you. Many young people like me who stayed in the camp are trying to develop themselves with a different way, like with the vacation.

0: national training. We have been engaged with the social civil society organization, and our Rohingya youths are very active to learn and to learn from others and to take any lesson from anywhere, because we are the hunger of the to improve ourselves. And many youth like me are also willing to work for the Rohingya community so that we can go back home as soon as possible, which is one of the positive signs. And also many young people do not have, as my brother Kunesoli mentioned, like they do not have a passport or they do not have a travel documentation to study out of the country to continue their higher education. Suppose here in the Rohingya refugee camp, there is some private learning center which run by the Rohingya community teacher. Like there is class 1 to class 12. After and a student like me, after completing their study into the class grade 12, then he become hopeless. He cannot see or he cannot have any option to go furthermore and to look out of the boundary because of the refugee boundaries covering his eyes, and he become blind. At that time, he neither have an opportunity to walk into the refugee camp. He neither have an opportunity to think broadly to go for the higher education. At that time, such kind of young Rohingya student sit on the road and sit within the shop. Then they gossip the entire day and they consuming their valuable day and night by using Android and by using like this. Which is affecting our entire generation. You know, many young people have wish that to go to home so that they can study their education, so that they can help the community through earning different skill within the Rohingya community. This is how Rohingya people, Rohingya youth are concerning inside of the Rohingya refugee camp. And also one more very important thing is to make is that Rohingya youth like me, who are growing up into the camp and come into the refugee camp as my age, they think that they can go back to the home if they have an opportunity to work for the community and to give input into the Rohingya crisis. This is how the entire Rohingya refugee youth think. They have the only two options: working for the community so that they can go back home to the as soon as possible. Secondly, they are giving education to their young generation by going into the different private learning center. They are giving education to the young generation. Thirdly, they are trying to have a travel document so that they can continue and their higher education. Fourthly, they are trying to develop and to have a skill into the different area, into the human rights issue, into the technology issue, so on. Thank you.
1: Yes, shukran for that, Ali Jinnah. We're going to go for a quick air break. So I'll just put Nathan, Shabnam, Ali Jinnah, we'll put you on hold. We'll be back in a minute or two.
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1: Well, we continue our discussion tonight, and we are focusing on the 9th anniversary of the genocide, and particularly against the Rohingya. And Naysan, just to continue, and it's interesting that during the air break, we were listening about Sudan and running out of options. And just looking at the Rohingya, in terms of what options do they have at this point in time. Now, let's try and just navigate. One of the options is a repatriation. And I've seen the statement that came out of Australia, and I'd like to just quote what the statement is saying, is we want to see conditions put in place which would allow Rohingyas to return to their homes voluntarily, safely, sustainably, and with dignity. And this is what the statement actually calls for. But it also says that these conditions can only be created by addressing the root causes of their displacement. And let's just try and talk as we navigate through this repatriation. The root causes, we know, okay? But also at the same time, in terms of pursuing accountability for the grave human rights violations that have taken place against people.
8: Well, we have been reading such a statement for many years. The statement doesn't change the situation, you know. It doesn't make the pressure as well. The real action. So they are not really taking any action against real action against those perpetrators. That is why the situation remains the change. Once, you know, they sympathize the Rohingya. We really appreciate, you know, they have been sending a lot of money for the humanitarian aid, Australia as well. Even, you know, most of the country, Australia, New Zealand, and all the Western country, they have been sending the humanitarian aid. This for our survival, this humanitarian aid is really important. But as I mentioned earlier, we don't want to be the refugee forever. You know, we have our home, we have our land, we want to go back. To happen this, maximum pressure, the real action is really needed. And, you know, they still maintain the diplomatic relationship with the Myanmar military junta. And also, we have been talking about, you know, for the mass atrocity committed by the Arakan Army against the Rohingya since the early 2024. Until today, we haven't seen any statement from any country that they condemn and they are concerned about this, all the atrocity committed by the Arakan Army. They are not doing that. They are considering, you know, the Arakan Army as the revolutionary group fighting against the military junta. Well, you know, if they are just fighting against the Myanmar military junta, we would always be, you know, the supporting the Arakan Army. We have supported them in the past. We thought they would really, you know, they be like the one liberal group, and when they control the territory, Rohingya will have the freedom, and they will treat the Rohingya as equal as other, you know, the Rakhine Buddhists and the other ethnic minority. But when they start controlling the territory, the reality is completely opposite to what we have thought. So now the thing is, the statement, of course, you know, the statement writing is very, you know, that is very easy, but the real action is very hard. So, I mean, if they really, you know, they have the political will, they can do a lot of things. You know, there's a sovereignty state. They are the powerful country. They could have done a lot, but whatever they are doing is the very bare minimum. With this, I think the situation is not going to change. And also, we cannot expect that, you know, in the camp, the situation will improve. But we have seen this, the such situation for now more than 9 years. The situation is not improving. So the option, if I have to discuss, you know, the option is empowering the Rohingya by some, you know, the well-wisher country, the country that really want the repatriation, they should empower, you know, they should empower the Rohingya youth. This way only, because, you know, in Myanmar, all the youth are fighting against the Myanmar military. What happened if the Rohingya youth are also fighting against the you know, those perpetrators, you know, persecuting the Rohingya and get back their own land, you know? That is the option left, you know, if I have to tell you that. Frankly, I don't really believe that, you know, that we shot over the social media, meet with the government official, and, you know, they convince them, you know, they will say, we are trying, but this is not going to be the real action. The real action, I think, is empower the Rohingya youth and let them get back their own land and rebuild their life. I think this is the this will be the practical action that can happen if they have the will, they should, you know, empower and train the Rohingya youth. That is
1: yes, yes, Nathan. Also, Shabnam, you know, just following up from what Nathan is talking about, and we've seen many diplomatic missions, you know, go through and obviously address the Rohingya situation and the crisis that has been unfolding over these last 9 years. And, you know, we've seen some high-level delegations actually, you know, going, and but yet, as Nathan says, that, you know, we hear statements, but we don't see action.
9: And I think he's 100% correct. He's really 100% correct. And the reality is that, you know, even the situation in Arakan state right now, the Arakan army are perpetrating the same kind of atrocities that the military has. And the military is forcefully conscripting Rohingya. Like, how cruel and bizarre is it that the very military that perpetrated a genocide against you is forcing you into their uniform to fight for them, and against them on the other side, you're being forced by a rebel force. Bangladesh is going to have to find a way to negotiate with a non-state actor and to change something. And all of these things that we're watching, I mean, the Arakan army is double tapping in terms of bombing. We all know that from Gaza, from Syria, mass graves are still being found. We don't even know if it's the military or the Arakan army who are perpetrating it. Currently, investigators say that it's both sides. Then the reality is someone is selling weapons to both sides. Someone is providing jet fuel to the military, and states have to come out stronger. And until that point, Nathan's 100% correct. Like, how many statements will we write? And while states are writing these statements, people are still being massacred. There's still sexual violence. They're still being forced into the seas. And the countries around them have to take these stances. And saying that there's a non-interventionist policy in the ASEAN, or that we're going to come and see, we're going to send a delegation, you can see what's happening. They're killing people. They're still killing people. No one who has lived in a place for 800 years wants to leave that place. So all of these are very empty excuses. And the reality is that we have to see changes on the ground.
1: Yes. And also, Ali Jinnah, just looking at the desperation of people and how desperate people are. And earlier on, we heard about the statistics about 6,000 that made their way, you know, and 2,000 had actually lost their lives in sea. And we still see people desperate to get out. And just to talk a bit about the desperation, and to truly, because you must have seen it, Ali Jinnah, firsthand, the desperation on the part of people to get out of these refugee camps to and at least, you know, to find hope elsewhere. Yet they are prepared to take these type of risks, even at the cost of their lives.
0: Thank you. You know, as Brother Kunasala mentioned, and Sister Shabnam mentioned, you know, we see and so many dialogue on the Rohingya crisis, and so many program and so many statements. But I myself just thinking what come in my mind is that although we see so many statements, why we cannot never see that political pressure on Myanmar idols on Arakan army? And also, no one is has accountability account hold accountable for the genocidal act that they both Arakan army and then Junta committed toward the Rohingya people. This is one of the interesting questions from us to the international community. And back into the part, and you know, still we always kept stay in touch with those Rohingya people who are still staying inside the Arakan state. They express their hardship and their difficulties, how they are living under the AA control. You know, they said that they are living under so many pressure. They have to give so many taxes and so many money to the Arakan army to do, even it is in a small business. Even they need to travel from Butidong to Mongdo, from Butidong to Yongsheng, they need to give money to the Arakan army. And there is so many humanitarian crises that is currently going on, where Rohingya people are staying in hunger. They cannot even have an opportunity to feed their children two meals. I don't know how they are surviving. And recently, after 2024, recently still many Rohingya people are fleeing to the Bangladesh. It is because of Bangladesh is only the neighbor country to the Rohingya people. This is a system of Arakan army. They are not giving any opportunity to the Rohingya people, so that after getting such kind of pressure, so that the Rohingya people flee to the nearest country, to the Bangladesh. Why many people choose to come to the Bangladesh is the only reason. People at least can sleep peacefully, although they are here in the camp have so many hardship for within their humanitarian crisis, and at least people can sleep peacefully. That's why many people choose to come to the Rohingya refugee camp. People who came into the Rohingya refugee camp in 2024, they are also facing so many crises within the Rohingya camp, because they are not getting any identity. As I don't know what is the plan of the humanitarian agencies, and they are not getting any shelter. I don't know where they are living. Maybe they are living with their relatives within a small shelter. This is how this is how people are living currently into the Rohingya refugee camp.
1: Ali Jinnah, just as a matter of interest, how often are some of these diplomatic missions coming to the refugee camp? We know that humanitarian organizations are making the effort, but just in terms of these diplomatic missions, and particularly those that really matter, that can highlight the case and the plight of the Rohingya people and those in the refugee camps in particular, do they come often? When last have you seen a diplomatic mission in Fortress Bazaar?
0: There is a lot of people, who are working for the Rohingya crisis since about the 9 years. And I still not seen any diplomatic mission that come success. It is because I'm saying is that if there any diplomatic mission success, then why we are still here into the Rohingya refugee camp? That is one thing to know. And also, secondly, what is most important is that they are here in the refugee camp. Many people have not a space to have justice. Like so many people face so many crises within the refugee camp, as it is very covert area. Many people, there is a lot of people who work for the Rohingya community, but many people have to face when they go to with a complaint anywhere inside the camp. They do not get justice. They do not have their own right. They do not have their own freedom of expression within the camp as well. So I don't think there is any diplomatic mission that came to success, although people are living inside of the camp.
1: Yes. Shabnam, I just want to see, we've got about 8 minutes to go. This lecture series, and this is quite interesting, and I'd like to actually talk about a lecture series because, once again, I think from time to time, one needs to be reminded of what is happening, because people easily forget. And we need to keep this struggle for the freedom of the Rohingyas alive.
9: Mm-hmm. So I would really suggest that all the listeners watch two documentaries that came out in the past week on Al Jazeera. They're both investigative. One is about Arakan, what's going on with the Rohingya currently. The other one is based more about the Rohingya in Bangladesh. And also, I'm just going to use the moment to say that Protect the Rohingya yesterday launched a 7-part series for Rohingya youth. And the whole idea is that we want to provide an alternative view for them. It talks about colonization, dispossession, land rights, and also about peasant groups and women and youth organizing. And we hope that these will be widely watched by Young Rohingya, and that this will become a tool. And we hope to do a second series as well. So the reality is, as we spoke about earlier, that, you know, when states are not taking the steps, it's up to us, it's up to civil society. And the reality is that every single one of us can do something, and we should do something.
1: Yes, Shabnam. Nathan, just looking at it from a Rohingya perspective, and in terms of how they've seen global reaction to the genocide, to the crisis, to the plight that they find themselves in, is there a sense of betrayal that the world has actually betrayed them? If you could unmute, please.
8: Yeah. Well, you know, I think in 2023 March, the US government determined the crime against Rohingya as a genocide and the crime against humanity. Then, you know, nothing followed. And also the Canadian Parliament and also many other, you know, the country, they determined the crime against the Rohingya as genocide. And also now at the International Court of Justice, 11 states, including the some European country plus the Canada, intervened the case. So after the court delivered the verdict, we have to wait and see. Once, you know, you recognize something, you see something, then you, there should be the, some action against the perpetrator. But since the 2020 January, I think 23rd, the International Court of Justice ordered the provisional measure, the both Myanmar military and the Arakan Army, they didn't comply with it, but still there is no action against them. So, I mean, talking is very easy, but the not following the action is really, you know, it's really make us hopeless. So we are talking, always we are talking about the international community. All we got is the good humanitarian support for our survival, nothing more than that. So, I mean, there is also should be, they should have some interest in other crises, you know, like especially in the Ukraine, they have their political interests and many other interests as well. And also in the Middle East, you know, especially they have their own interests. That is why they invest a lot. And if they need it, you know, that they send the weapon, they intervene. But from our region, maybe there is nothing for them except, the, you know, if they can support the humanitarian, that is enough. Maybe they are thinking that. But for us, you know, for long-term solution is really needed. We cannot stay in the camp. That is why, you know, I mentioned earlier, the most important is if they cannot help us, you know, at least empower our youth, they will find their own solution. Because, you know, if you are not finding the solution through the people you depend, you know, you have to do by yourself. You know, I see this as a last solution.
1: Well, certainly, Nathan, and I think for me, if I think of this, the most scary part is we are at risk of losing an entire generation. And this is very, very scary. Ali Jinnah, we've got about 3 minutes, and just quickly, I'm going to go around and just to get some final thoughts, starting with you for a minute. Just some final thoughts, Ali Jinnah, that you'd like to share with us.
0: It is almost, it is already past 9 years. We know we do not want to remain as a refugee forever. And also, we do not want that our generation to inherit refugee status as our identity, and also we want to return home as soon as possible. By finding out a solution that would suit us and that would be better for us, but not the same as condition the way we come here into the Bangladesh. And also the world has to remember that the world has to act to the action rather than releasing a statement and talking about the Rohingya crisis. If they solve the Rohingya crisis as soon as possible, it will also help the international community, because they have to, they do not need to give funding, and they do not need to size so much funding for the Rohingya and also we do not need you know, the world only to remember our suffering. We also need the world to bring change and to change the condition that causes us. That is what I want to remark at the end.
1: JazakAllah for that, Shabnam.
9: I would just ask all the listeners, there's so many websites, so many documentaries, so many books. Please, let's go out and educate ourselves about the Rohingya, about their situation and about their history. And let's just commit to teaching one other person in our family or friends group about the Rohingya.
1: Well, shukran for that, Nathan.
8: Well, yesterday also I mentioned that in our event, we want the solidarity. The solidarity means the from the heart, not just, you know, the from the lip, you know, the just saying this, I offer you the solidarity. If the people, you know, around the world, if they offer us the real solidarity from their heart, then everything will be followed.
1: Well, JazakAllah khairan so much for that, Ali Jina Hussain, to you, Nathan Lin, and also to Shabnam Mayat. We do appreciate all of you taking time out and being with us right here on Salaam Media. All the best to you. Assalamu alaikum wa rahmatullahi wa barakatuh.
9: Thank you so much.
8: Thank you. JazakAllah.
1: Well, that brings us to the end of part one of tonight's discussion. And once again, a reminder to us that let us not lose sight. Let us not take the plight of the Rohingya off the radar. And as Shabnam mentioned, there's just so much material that is available by way of documentaries, by way of information that we can actually pick up online. And this is a struggle like the struggles of Palestine, like the struggles of Kashmir, like many other struggles right across the entire world, the genocide in Sudan as well. The Rohingya struggle should not be forgotten. And let us keep ourselves informed, let us educate ourselves, but more importantly, let us not only pay lip service to solidarity, as Nathan alluded to. When we talk of solidarity, it has to come from the heart, it has to be genuine, and whatever we can do within our capacity, let us do what we can. And with that, we're going to go for a break. We'll come back. We still have got the second half of tonight's edition of In Conversation with myself, Inayat Wadi, and we'll be talking about Syria and ties to Israel.

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0: بسم الله الرحمن الرحيم. السلام عليكم ورحمة الله وبركاته. Once again, as we welcome you to part two of tonight's edition of In Conversation with myself, Inayat Wali. Now, the next hour promises to be quite an interesting discussion because we are talking about Israel and Syria. We know they are currently engaged in US-mediated talks, trying to de-escalate what they call tensions following recent airstrikes by Israel, and also in terms of the deep mistrust that exists following the fall of Bashar al-Assad. Now, there are a number of issues that one can actually talk about and unpack. We can talk about the airstrikes, we can talk about the Turkish footprint in Syria, we can talk about the territorial expansion, and we've seen a lot of that happen since the collapse of the Bashar al-Assad government. We've seen how the IOF have expanded past the buffer zone. They've seized many parts of Syria and now establishing even new military positions inside southern Syria. And on the other side, we see demands come through from Syria for an end to the Israeli strikes and the withdrawal from some of the territories that were seized in 2024. Now, putting all of that together, we ask the question about Syria and the new power play. How does this tie in with the U.S. and the Israel and the ambitions in reshaping the country? My guest tonight, we've got Dr. Yvonne Ridley, a British journalist, and we also have got Naeem Jina, who is no stranger to the airwaves of Salam Media. Dr. Yvonne Ridley is an author and a public speaker as well, and Naeem Jina, a senior researcher at the Mapungubwe Institute. Dr. Yvonne and Naeem, to both of you, Salaamu Alaikum Warahmatullahi Wabarakatuh and welcome.
1: Walaikum Salaam.
0: Yes, Naeem, I'd like to actually begin with you. And, you know, I've just painted a brief picture in my introduction as to what is playing out in Syria as well. And just by way of introduction, and just to provide an overview as to where we would like to take this discussion, what are some of your thoughts?
2: Well, I think, you know, our starting point, I think, should be before December 2024. Syria was a state where a very brutal regime ruled that country and that nation, where they used sectarianism in order to keep people apart, in order to divide up positions of power and wealth, etc. That's both Bashar and his father Hafez al-Assad, and the brutality was quite extreme. I mean, I don't think it would be an exaggeration to suggest that the Syrian regime was one of the most brutal in the region. And I say that, you know, quite carefully. What we've discovered, or what has been discovered in terms of prisons, torture chambers, murder cells, etc., since then, highlights that fact. Also, that the economy, particularly under Bashar, under Hafez, there was Hafez al-Assad, there was still some semblance of an attempt at kind of socialism. Under Bashar al-Assad, it became a crony capitalist state. And so, you know, a lot of poverty while those around the president were prospering, and lots of people have spoken about how, you know, even if you were a fisherman, for example, you couldn't do business unless you had a share in your business from someone related to the president. The role of the mukhabarat, the intelligence services, with, you know, even members of family spying on each other, etc. And then, of course, when the protest took place in 2011, the clampdown on that, extremely brutal. The protest started, demonstrations started with a few school kids who were then tortured, murdered, etc. And that then spiraled into the civil war that we see. So, you know, from December 2024, we have a point where the task is to build a new Syria, a united Syria, a Syria that is able to provide for its citizens, which capacity was severely depleted, and a Syria that is secure. And that last point was, partly destroyed in the first hours of the entry of the opposition forces into Damascus, when Israel bombed its air force, took over territory, Syrian territory, which it still has not withdrawn from, etc. So Syria is in a very difficult situation. You had about half of the population, about 12 million people displaced, either internally or externally, of which about 3 million in the past year or so have returned to their homes, half of them from outside, half of them internally displaced. But there's lots of destruction, entire cities need to be rebuilt, etc. So the challenges facing whoever might be in leadership are enormous. And they have to find the best ways to do that without exposing the nation to another war.
0: Yes, Naeem. And also, Dr. Yvonne, one cannot look at this in isolation or in a vacuum, because when we're talking about dealing with a country like Israel, and you've got, in this case, when these talks are taking place, the United States trying to play or portraying that it is playing the role of an honest broker. How much does one actually read into this, considering that Israel, and when one looks at even the greater region, whether it has been the Abrahamic Accords in terms of Israel and its ambitious expansion plan, and in terms of how Syria actually fits into this equation?
1: Well, these are very early days, and Naeem has rolled out a picture of what has gone on in the past and what we have in the future. I do welcome the transformation in Syria, but with a cautious optimism. Syria has, as we've heard, endured years of war, repression, foreign intervention, and enormous suffering. Any genuine move towards a more stable and accountable Syria has to be welcomed. But I remain cautious, because transformation is not just about changing the people at the top. It has to be reflected in the treatment of ordinary citizens, including those detained without charge or due process. And I'm really sad to report that there are scores of people in the former Assad prisons, including a friend of mine, the American journalist Bilal Abdul Karim. I think he's known to you, Inayat, and certainly to the station. And this is his case is a very real test of whether the new Syria is going to be different from the old. The green shoots of hope are there. The possibility of ending the cycle of dictatorship and war. But the biggest reason for optimism is the possibility that Syria can finally move beyond the decades of authoritarian rule and years of devastating civil war. Millions of Syrians want something much more than basic ideology, security, dignity, functioning institutions, and the ability to rebuild their lives. The task to rebuild Syrian sovereignty is enormous, but Syria has been a battlefield for competing foreign powers for years. During the civil war, Russia, Iran, Turkey, and the United States, as well as Israel, all had major interests or military involvement. So a genuinely sovereign Syria, able to make its own decisions rather than being a proxy battlefield, would be a huge development. But the country is virtually in rubble. Rebuilding institutions rather than personalities is going to be a priority. And this is crucial because the real test is whether Syria can develop institutions that survive changes of leadership. An independent judiciary, professional civil service, accountable security services, and functioning local government would be much more significant than simply changing a face at the top. There is enormous potential if the new political order can persuade Syria's different communities that they have a future within the country. You know, I'm talking about the Sunnis, the Alawites, the Christians, the Kurds, the Druze, and other communities. They all need guarantees that they are citizens first and foremost, not communities whose safety depends upon whoever happens to control Damascus. And then there is potentially an enormous economic dividend from the peace, and that is in reconstruction. You know, where do you begin? Syria needs roads, hospitals, schools, electricity, housing, and jobs. Reconstruction could become a vehicle for actually bringing Syrians together, provided it isn't captured by political elites or foreign interests. And there's all, I think Naim touched on this, the return of the Syrians. Millions of Syrians have been displaced. If conditions genuinely improve, voluntary and safe return could become one of the most powerful indicators that Syria is changing. But voluntary is the key word. People must return because they believe Syria is safe, not because they have nowhere else to go. But now for the red flags. This is where I think the plight of Bilal Abdul Karim becomes particularly powerful. This arbitrary detention, you know, you can't say for me, well, this is one of the clearest tests of whether we are really going to see transformation. If someone can be, like Bilal, can be detained indefinitely without being formally charged, given access to a lawyer, or brought before a court, then the language of transformation starts to ring hollow. That doesn't require a great leap of faith. You know, Bilal Abdul Karim was the founder of the OGN News Service. And this new regime under Ahmed al-Sharaa must show that it does not fear journalism. You know, journalism is not a crime. We've seen how Israel treats journalists in the Middle East. We don't want to see that becoming the norm in this new Syria. So I would like to see some practical things done straight away. And again, going back to Bilal Abdul Karim, charge him or release him. Give him access to a lawyer. Give him a fair hearing. And that is the, you know, the basic standard that should apply to everyone.
0: Yes, Yvonne. Yes, so I'd like to bring Naim back into the discussion. And Naim, Yvonne makes a point about this is not about simply changing about the face at the top. And just to understand the strategic reality in terms of why Syria has become such a central target. And again, the question that I had posed to Yvonne early on as well, in terms of these talks that are taking place, the US assuming its role as an honest broker, but also in terms of why Syria has actually become a central target for competing or off-competing regional powers. If you could unmute, please, Naim. Your mic is muted.
2: Okay, I think you can hear me now. As Yvonne pointed out, I mean, it's not that Syria has now become a target for competing forces. This has been the case. Certainly, this was the case from 2011 during the civil war. All of the countries that she spoke about, Turkey, Iran, Russia, the US, Iraq, etc., all Israel, etc., all of these countries believed that they had some kind of a stake, that they had some kind of interests. And this is one of the tragedies, is that Syrians were not allowed to kind of find their own way in a sense. I mean, I'm not saying that no one should assist them and they should find their own way by themselves, but anyone who got involved because of their own interests, and those were multiple actors. So that has been the case since 2011, but it was the case before 2011 as well. And that is why during the civil war, the issue of Syria for many activists around the world became quite a hot and debated issue because of other allegiances rather than allegiances to the Syrian people. So it is now a big target as a kind of continuation of that. In fact, I think it might be a bit of a smaller target now than it was before. As regards the talks that you're talking about and the role of the United States, look, none of the three of us in this discussion would ever believe that the United States is an honest broker in anything. If the past few months of the war against Iran has shown us anything, it's that the United States is very comfortable kind of continuation of that. In fact, I think it might be a bit of a smaller target now than it was before. As regards the talks that you're talking about and the role of the United States, look, none of the three of us in this discussion would ever believe that the United States is an honest broker in anything. If the past few months of the war against Iran has shown us anything, it's that the United States is very comfortable with lying.

0: two important agendas. One is the United States, and the second one is Israel. And so even with Syria, I think under Trump, and this is not to to give any kind of praise or compliment to Trump, but under Trump, the adherence to the Israeli agenda is a little less than it was under previous American presidents. And so you see, even in the Syrian issue, that the Israelis, Netanyahu in particular, make certain demands, and those are not necessarily fulfilled by the United States. But that doesn't mean that the US is a friend of Syria over Israel. It simply means that the US is seeing that its interests can better be met in a particular way, dealing with Syria in a particular way, than dealing with Syria simply through the lens of Israeli interests. So the US is not not an honest broker. It's not going to be an honest broker in terms of discussions between Israel and Syria. And ultimately, it's going to be the responsibility of Syrians and others in that West Asia region to ensure that Syria's security is protected. As we again saw in the past few months, the United States might pretend to want to provide security to its allies in the region, but when it comes to the crunch, they don't. All of the GCC states have proven that, as have, in the Syrian case, as have the Syrian Democratic Forces, the Kurdish-led groups. They were funded and supported with weapons and money, etc., by the United States, and then, you know, unceremoniously dumped. So the future for the region, and certainly for Syria, is in finding arrangements within the region, the people of the region, and for Syrians themselves to chart a way forward that will guarantee their security internally and externally.
1: Yes, Naeem. But also, Yvonne, when one looks at Israel, and this is important in terms of its ambitions and taking advantage of the situation in Syria at this point in time, a new leader, a country trying to rebuild itself, a country in chaos, millions of refugees coming back home again. And during this time of chaos, you know, Israel obviously has done what it has. We've seen it bomb Syria multiple times. But now that they are sitting at the table with the U.S. facilitating the talks. And let's just focus on Israel and how ambitious is Israel and what do you think is their long-term plan as far as their involvement with Syria goes?
2: Well, we know how ambitious Israel is because Benjamin Netanyahu stood up in the U.N. and held up a very clear map of a greater Israel, which showed that Israel had engulfed or swallowed or stolen large pieces of land from Saudi, Syria, Egypt, Jordan, and this was the greater Israel. And he was quite shameless about holding up this map. You know, forget the two-state solution, that's gone. He has a map of a greater Israel, which involves a huge chunk of Syria. So if I was a Syrian who settled in Europe, I wouldn't be making any plans to uproot just yet. And it goes back to the president of the United States. Donald Trump may be an effective broker, but I wouldn't call the United States an impartial broker. Washington has interests. It wants ISIS contained, Iranian and Russian influence diminished, Syria stabilized, and American troops eventually brought home. And it has now placed an extraordinary amount of faith in Ahmad al-Sharaa. The question is whether Trump is prepared to use that enormous leverage when Damascus does something Washington doesn't like, particularly over the Kurds, the minorities

0: and, you know, back to human rights again. And Bilal Abdul Karim, he is an American citizen, and he is being held without charge, without trial. Rumors of torture abound, and this will make the Americans uncomfortable. And if they push Trump, you know, he was under pressure to deliver a deal for that would benefit the Kurdish population. Well, once again, the Kurds have been shafted by America. Just today, their army has been dismantled, and they have joined Syrian forces. Now, this is going to be a real acid test, how they actually integrate and interact with each other. So I think that the next few weeks are going to be quite crucial for Ahmed al-Sharaa and his regime. But as I say, for ordinary Syrian people, I wouldn't uproot just yet, because the region is still in absolute turmoil. And when, you know, you've got the elections in Israel coming up, and if Benjamin Netanyahu wins again, which, you know, no one can predict Israeli elections, but if Benjamin Netanyahu wins again, he will be bringing out that map. He will be emboldened, and he's made it quite clear he wants a war with Iran, but he's also promised the voters he will deliver a greater Israel. And so that is a huge problem, not just for Syria, it's a huge problem for Donald Trump as well.
1: Yes, Yvonne, we're going to put both you and Naeem on hold. I need to take a quick air break. We're paying a few bills. We'll be back.
2: Hey, Ghulam.
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2: Oh, no. 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
8: It's a new beginning. It's a new era. Salam Media. Humanitarian journalism.
1: Well, we continue our discussion this evening, and we are talking about the talks taking place between Syria and Israel with my guest tonight, Dr. Yvonne Ridley and Naeem Jina. Naeem, just to continue and looking at someone like Ahmed al-Sharaa in terms of how vulnerable is he in these talks that are taking place? And the concern is, you know, is there a probability of him possibly even caving in? And the reason why I'm asking this question is we've seen it in the past as well, where even in 2012, Hillary Clinton made a statement talking about overthrowing Assad that would benefit Israel by weakening or neutralizing Iran and isolating Hezbollah. And considering what has been playing out recently between the United States and its attack on Iran as well, and as a strategic objective perhaps to prevent Iran from establishing some presence on the northern border of Israel, but also at the same time to prevent Syria from functioning as a logistical bridge between Tehran and Lebanon. Your mic, please, Naeem.
9: Quite a few questions there. To start, firstly, let me say that I don't think we should personalize this. Yes, Ahmed al-Sharaa is the head of the government, of the administration, but it is not an administration that runs by diktat of one person at the top. Unlike in the previous regime. And so when we say how vulnerable is he, we should really be asking how vulnerable is Syria and the administration, the government that he runs as a whole. I mean, if Sharaa gets assassinated tomorrow, the government and the nation's not going to simply collapse because of that. I think that there have been, what Yvonne mentioned earlier on, there have been some institutional growth in the past year and a half or so. So that as a kind of preamble. So Syria is generally quite vulnerable, and not just in these talks. I mean, in talks, yes, but in general, quite vulnerable. Part of their territory, and I'm not talking about the Golan Heights, which was occupied in 1967, but over the past year and a half, a significant part of their territory has been occupied by Israel. Israel clearly is funding Druze separatists in the south of the country, who, yesterday I think it was had a motor car. A carcade flying the Israeli flags together with the Syrian flags and saying that they would rather be part of Israel than of Syria, etc. So the challenges that the state and the people of Syria face are enormous. They're very, very vulnerable. If the United States and Israel were to do to Syria now what it did to Iran at the end of February, I'm not sure that Syria would be able to withstand that. I'm pretty sure that they won't be able to. They don't have the defenses to be able to do that, etc. This is a new government. It's a new military, etc. I think that the greatest potential for the Syrian nation is the possibility of actually building a Syrian nation. that national question is extremely important as a break from the past. So, you know, Yvonne spoke about the Kurds, for example. Under the Assad regimes, Kurds were not even regarded as citizens. They were not given passports or ID documents. They could never leave the country because they were not recognized in that way. What we are now seeing is that there's talks about recognizing Kurdish as a national language alongside Arabic, which I think is a very positive thing. The integration of the Kurdish forces into the army, I think, is a very positive thing because, you know, any state that is starting to rebuild cannot afford militias just running around. Even in December 2024, when Damascus was overrun, it was overrun not just by Hayat Tahrir al-Sham, the group that Ahmed al-Sharra was the head of, but several groups from the south, from the east and the west, and then from the north by Hayat Tahrir al-Sham. But all of those militias have, or the attempt is, for all of those militias to dissolve, to shut down and to integrate into the armed forces, into a national armed forces. I think that the national armed force, I think that that is a positive development. So that nation building issue, you know, of course, we know reconstruction, provision of services, electricity, all of those, they don't exist in many parts of the country. All of those are huge challenges. But one of the greatest ones is this nation building in a context where you have divisions that were actively maintained over decades and decades. And we're seeing what's happening because of that. Alawi Sunni clashes, the Druze I spoke about in the south, at least the Kurdish thing, perhaps it looks like it might be resolved in some way. So all of these challenges exist, which means that Syria is extremely vulnerable. Now, you know, for Israel in particular, but also the United States, the first prize would actually be the same thing that would have been their first prize in Iraq, which they didn't entirely get right, although they came close. The same thing which they regard as their first prize in Iran is for all of these states, breaking these states up into ethnic statelets. If Syria could be broken up into a Kurdish state and an Alawi state and a Druze state that will join Israel and a Sunni state and a Shia state, that would be ideal for Israel. So the challenge for Syria is to ensure that that doesn't happen. And a Christian state, of course, because there's lots of Christians. The challenge for Syria is that doesn't happen. Thus far, and I'm saying this with caution, thus far there are hopeful noises from the government on this issue. But I think it's a bit early that we should wait and see. And some of the things that Yvonne pointed to, detentions, etc., journalism, etc., are concerning matters. So the concerning matters we need to raise loudly and forcefully. But I think on the other issues where there are positives, we must cautiously accept that they're there and they have the potential to make Syria a better state and a state that is actually sovereign, which, you know, you can't say it is at the moment when another country occupies part of it and another country on the other side is waiting for that first one to attack so it can respond, etc. But a sovereign Syria and a strong Syria is what we should be looking forward to.
1: Yes, and I think also, Yvonne, against what Naeem is saying, and what we've seen is possibly even a carrot and stick approach as far as Syria is concerned. And it's about what the people of Syria want. It is what the Syrian government wants for its people. But also at the same time, when one looks at developments over a period of time and how strategic these developments are, where the Syrian government under Sharia offered the United States something that Bashar al-Assad never did in terms of the removal of Iran, its military infrastructure in Syria, I spoke about Hezbollah as well, but also at the same time, looking at how these engagements have taken place with Western institutions, the integration of Syria in the international financial system, the meetings that Ahmed al-Sharaa had, or the meeting he had with Donald Trump as well. So what I'm saying is there have been a whole series of events that have actually led to this build-up and where these talks are taking place. Just how much do we read into this?
0: Well, you know, you're right. There is actually a very powerful economic dimension to all of this. Syria is trying to reinvent itself as a Mediterranean transport and energy corridor connecting Iraq, Turkey, Jordan and the Gulf states. So plans under discussion include rehabilitating the Kirkuk-Banias oil route, the Hejaz railway and Syrian ports. If stability holds, and of course it's a big if, but if stability holds, geography suddenly becomes one of Syria's greatest assets rather than its curse. And I suppose you have to look, well, what is the biggest single threat? And it's not one foreign power. The biggest threat is a failure to build an inclusive Syrian state. If Kurds, Druze, Alawites, Christians, and Sunnis believe the new Syria belongs equally to them, foreign powers will find it much harder to exploit its divisions. This is something that, you know, I would look at the neighbors. You know, Israel does not enjoy stability in other states. And it ferments unrest, and this is one of the biggest threats. So I guess that Sharaa should really prioritize the treatment of minorities. This is a major test for him. The new Syria must demonstrate through actions, not just constitutional promises alone, that minorities have equal citizenship, security, and political representation. And one of the things that none of them talk about, they don't like to talk about, is that Sharaa has a huge problem because of the foreign fighters who helped him win this revolution. You know, does he give them Syrian citizenship? He's given it to some, but not to all. And this is causing unrest, and this is what is starting to fill up some of the prisons in Syria. So he has lots of red flags that he needs to sort out first to be able to transform Syria. And of course, an independent Syria must have room for journalists and critics and independent voices. And you don't establish a democratic political culture by saying, you can criticize the old government, but now you must be silent because we are the new government. It doesn't work like that. So I think one of the biggest challenges is also going to be foreign interference. And Syria cannot really be described as transformed if Syrians remain pawns in a regional or international chess game. You know, the continuing involvement of neighboring and global powers needs very careful scrutiny. Syria could either become the bridge of a new Middle East or its next battleground. And that's the reality. And this is where the Americans could play a huge role, but sadly they won't. You know, America is not a peace builder or a nation builder. And for the first time in generations, there is an opportunity for a Syria that can trade with Turkey, Iraq, and the Gulf. as well as accommodating the Kurds. It is no longer an Iranian client state, but there is also an enormous danger that Syria simply becomes an arena in which Turkey, Israel, Iran, and America settle their competing interests. And that would be a real tragedy, that of Syrians who've survived 14 years of civil war suddenly discover that other countries are still trying to decide the future for them. And as I say, the number one is Israel and its potential Israeli military actions and security interests, and that cannot be ignored. If only Trump would rein in the Israelis, but it's quite clear at the moment that America has no influence over Israel. And, you know, it's all of this cocktail of international politics that is really going to focus the minds of al-Sharaa, who, you know, let's be brutally frank, was a jihadist a year ago, and now he's supposed to transform into becoming a statesman. Well, I don't see any immediate role models for him to do that. And but he is going to have to step up to the plate, that's for sure. Some people said to me yesterday, well, you know, how did the Taliban manage to take control of Afghanistan and form a government and appear to run the country smoothly? But the Taliban had been in control of Afghanistan for about 6 or 7 years in the southern part, where they were technically in government. So they had plenty of rehearsal time, if you'd like, to be able to get things right. Whereas Sharaa has just been plucked out of the trenches and told to get suited and booted and drop the gun and become a statesman. And it's not an easy transformation.
1: Well, certainly not. I'm sure, Naeem, you'd like to actually comment. And, you know, Yvonne, I must say, I quite like some of the terms and the adjective that you use when you speak about, you know, a cocktail for international politics. You speak about a bridge and a battleground. You speak about it as an arena as well, Naeem. And I'm sure there's just so much one can actually take away from what Yvonne just has said. And she spoke about economics and how the money follows the geopolitics of the region, where we've seen Gulf states moving towards major investments, Turkish companies talking about infrastructure opportunities, energy projects that Yvonne speaks about, banking integration. And all of this tells us that, you know, one obviously needs to follow the money, you know, on how possibly the future of Syria may look like. The mic again, please, Naeem.
9: Sorry, I keep getting muted when I go off. Let me just add a few things to what Yvonne said. Firstly, you know, Ahmed al-Sharaa for close to a decade was the head of a government in Idlib. I mean, the reason that the march to Damascus was as quick as it was partly because of that and the takeover of Damascus, that they had a functioning administration in the Idlib province, where they were providing services to people, where they had a police force, they had a military academy, etc. So I'm just saying that he's not, you know, completely plucked out of the trenches. Mm-hmm. He comes from some background. Now, how much that applies to the whole state as a whole, as opposed to just one province, etc. Those are questions to be asked. But there is some background to that. Then, Inayat, you had asked the question, and let me address this directly. You asked me, and I didn't answer it, and then you asked Yvonne, and I don't think she fully answered it, so let me address it directly. The issue of the relationship with Iran, Hezbollah, etc. Let's be clear about this, that Iran played a particular strong role during the civil war in supporting the Assad regime. And that is something that many, many Syrians will not forget. Just jumping into bed with Iran right now is not, I don't think the Shara's administration would look kindly on any such idea. But even if they wanted to, it would be foolishness because of the sentiment among the people. The sentiment against Hezbollah is even stronger than against Iran. Iran, in the main, had advisors, trainers, etc., from the Revolutionary Guard, etc., that were there. But Hezbollah fighters were on the ground. And so the public sentiment in many areas in Syria against Hezbollah is even worse than against Iran. And so this the idea that that Syria will again soon could be a transit for weapons, etc., from Iran to Hezbollah, that's not going to happen, whether we want it to or not. That's not going to happen simply because of the history of the past decade and a half. Now, compare, for example, those two examples to Russia. Russia was also involved in the civil war on the side of Assad. But from the popular perception, the Russians were flying planes and dropping bombs. Ordinary Syrians didn't really see Russians. They felt the effect of the bombs, but they didn't. So on the one hand, it's a little easier to renegotiate relations with Russia. On the other hand, in a very complicated and fragile global geopolitical situation, from a Syrian perspective, dumping the Russians is not a good idea, because then you see yourself spiraling into the quicksands of I'm mixing my metaphors here, but of the American sphere of influence. So even from that perspective, having keeping the Russians happy to some extent is a good idea, actually, and that's what they're doing. They maintaining relations with Russia. Shara's been to Russia. And they will continue that. I believe that in time, the same kind of approach would be made, or the same kind of reception will be given to Iran, but that's not going to happen soon. As far as the international finance institutions you mentioned, again, this is often mentioned to suggest that that Shara and his administration are selling out the people, jumping into bed with the IMF and World Bank and global capital and all of, the fact of the matter is that Syria is multiple times larger than Gaza. And there are several parts of Syria that were reduced to the same kind of rubble and situation as Gaza was. They need money. They need to attract that money. And they need to provide water and electricity and food and all of that for their people. And sometimes, in that situation, you have to bite your tongue and you accept things from places you don't want to. Hopefully, the money that's coming in from Turkey and certain of the Gulf states, etc., will be a big help. But that also there needs to be great amount of caution on. None of these states is doing it because simply they want Syria to prosper. They're all doing it because they see benefit in it for themselves. So the Syrian regime is in this place where they're desperate for support, but they have to be very careful about what support they accept and how they accept it, etc. At the same time, keeping all the people on board and building their own sovereignty. These are huge challenges, each one on its own, but together, you know, it's a massive kind of cocktail of challenges. And I think that it's not an easy road forward. I think that Shara and, you know, having suited and booted, as Yvonne says, in the past year and a half, there have been some problems, mistakes, let's call it that. I don't think that there have been serious, massive mistakes that you know, that'll cause us to point the finger and say they're now going completely in the wrong direction. I mean, the lack of free expression, etc., those are mistakes, certainly. And if they're allowed to continue, they can become serious ones. But right now, in general, I think there's, again, you know, I don't want to sound like a cheerleader. I'm saying cautious optimism. We must watch where it goes, and we must call out when it goes wrong. Even the small mistakes, we must call them out. But in general, I think the trajectory is not in the wrong direction. And I don't think that that the Syrians are jumping into bed with the Americans or the Israelis or selling out the Syrian people.
1: Well, certainly, and Naeem, you mentioned cautious optimism, and we've come to the end of the broadcast. But just very quickly, Yvonne, some final comments, because when one looks at these talks, one of the biggest concerns is how this could possibly change the architecture of the Middle East.
0: Well, I think Syria has changed. The big question is whether it has transformed, because those are two different things. There are green shoots of hope, a possibility of stability, reconstruction, sovereignty, the return of refugees, and the creation of institutions that respect citizens rather than simply control them. But there are also the red flags. And for me, the biggest one is arbitrary detention and the absence of due process. And that has that's led to more than 40 demonstrations alone this year. And, you know, this is how the revolution started in the first place, when the graffiti boys, 11 and 12-year-olds, were arrested and brutalized under the Assad regime, and that sparked off unrest. And there are little sparks every now and again with incidents that are happening. Just a few days ago, a man was beaten for 3 days in one of the prisons, and he ended up in hospital and he died. The Interior Minister, Anas Kattabi, didn't quite apologise, but he acknowledged the suffering of the man. And seven police from the station where he was beaten up were arrested. So that sort of rapid response is welcome. You know, they have to show that they are quite different to the Assad regime. And the Syrians who remained behind and stayed and fought with the revolution, you know, they want to return to their towns and cities, and they want to rebuild the country. And there is enough will and determination in the country to succeed, but it's outside forces that may look and may not want Syria to play that crucial role of a bridge in the Middle East.
1: Yes,
0: but you know, we've just got to hope for the best. And
1: thank you.
0: And you know, I think everybody's with the Syrian people, maybe not their government, but definitely with the people.
1: Thank you. Naeem, just finally, your thoughts, and I think perhaps just touch briefly on the Israeli factor in terms of how this could possibly play in the hands of the ambitious or the greater Israel project and the ambitions of Israel, because we know that are they going to even give up any of the territory that they gain until December 2024?
9: So let me just say one word before that, and that is that, you know, several Syrian friends living outside of Syria, including many Christians, by the way, soon after Damascus was taken over in December 2024, began expressing a sense of optimism, began expressing the sense that when they visit now, and some of them visited within weeks after, that they feel that the air is more open, and that sentiment has been there over the past year and a half, with caution, of course. Some of these people have gone back, many others haven't, some of them have made lives elsewhere, etc. But there's the sense that there's, you know, after decades and decades of the Assads, that there's a promise for a better future for Syria. And I think that we need to hold on to that and grow that. On the Israeli issue, look, if I said earlier on that we can't trust the Americans, we can trust the Israelis even less. One thing is clear, that we don't have to speculate about the objectives, as Yvonne pointed out. Several government ministers have spoken about this greater Israel project, about territory that they want to take over in other countries, Lebanon, Syria, Jordan, Egypt, etc. This is, I mean, you can say it's almost policy now. So they and the tension between the White House and the Israeli government at the moment, at a time when the Israeli elections coming up, means that the Israeli government is very unpredictable. They might say and agree to certain things in talks that the Americans mediate, but then do something completely different. So I think that at least the next few months for Syria are going to be very fragile. Because of the Israeli factor, the Israelis could do anything, and they're quite willing to open up a bigger front in Syria. They've also said repeatedly, different ones of them, that after Iran, the next target is Turkey. Now, they haven't dealt with Iran to their satisfaction yet, but they might decide to turn their focus on Turkey. And where will the battleground be? Not in Istanbul and Ankara. The battleground will be in Aleppo and Damascus. And I think that is a great fear, that if the Israelis push into Syria in that way to confront the Turks, that once again Syria could be destroyed because of outside forces.
1: Well, Naeem, shukran, jazakallah khairan so much for that to both you, Yvonne, and to Naeem, for your time with us here on Salaam Media. And let's just wait and see what develops and what evolves as far as the talks are concerned, what some of the outcomes are as well. I'm sure both of you are watching with a lot of interest as well. But for now, we thank you. We always appreciate you taking time out for us here at Salaam Media. Assalamu alaikum wa rahmatullahi wa barakatuh.
0: Wa alaikum salam wa rahmatullahi wa barakatuh.
1: Yes, that brings us to the end of another edition of In Conversation with myself, Inayat Wadi, on this Wednesday evening. And once again, a discussion that it's just so much food for thought in what we're saying. And right towards the end, I think both Dr. Yvonne Ridley and Naeem Jina reinforced, you know, some of the red flags that one actually needs to look out for in terms of these talks that are taking place. That we certainly will follow developments. We will keep you updated, and we will obviously have a lot more discussion once these talks obviously present a clearer picture in terms of where all of this is going to go. But for now, I'm going to be signing off. And once again, a pleasure being in your company from myself and the team. Yeah, at Salaam Media. Assalamu alaikum wa rahmatullahi wa barakatuh.

هم أنهم أصحاب الجحيم. So don't pass judgment on anyone. Allah can destroy your good in one go. Our theme is hope and fear. The life of a believer is between that. And we need to live like we're in fear, not live like we're anchored. The sign of a believer is he constantly fears Allah can snatch what Allah gave him. And a munafiq feels whatever I got, I achieved it and it will stay with me forever. Remember that. I'm making tahajjud for the last 40 years, man. Even my shaitan won't try to mislead me. Ooh. You might won't make it for fajr the next day, my brother. Jortini bolwano. Jortini bolwano. I look on a poirawa kache yaar. Poiramane motta karwana to mane poocho. Really, you know how to raise kids? You know how to raise kids? Your grandson will drop your head in such shame you won't know where to put your head. Your first child, par excellence. Your second child, crispy. Your third one, delinquent. Now you're going back. Then you ask, approach poiroche. Tukuna bijo. You're asking yourself, you gave him the same values, the same home. Allah taught you a lesson. The first one is in order, not because of you, not because of me, but because Allah molded him. Because Allah nurtured him. You gave the same values. You gave the same tarbiyah to number two and number three. We should never speak loud. May Allah save us. Show love to every child. Show affection to every child. I harp on my talks and I say, if you're serving on the trust of this masjid or in the school or in any institution because you have a child there or you have a grandchild there and the day you don't have a family member, you resign. You never represented the ummah. You represented a narrowed interest of a family. But the day you serve and you have no family member, you stand as an ambassador of this ummah. You stand as an ambassador of this ummah. There's too much happening. The stress is too much. Ask people who are dealing with the stress of the ummah. It's beyond your mind to imagine. You need counseling yourself in your own capacity. But just put a hand around people. I had a flight in Africa to a neighboring African country. My spouse was with me. We boarded the flight. And there was a Muslim couple there. I greeted them, but they were very reserved, very withdrawn. Okay, assalamu alaikum, salam. Anyway, we landed at that country. My students were there to receive me. So as we got at the airport, he came there and said, Ustad, sorry to bother. There was a couple that came from South Africa. They were on Ustad's flight. They just lost their child and buried their child and they came. They were sitting literally behind me. And I said to my wife, I don't know, they're just looking so withdrawn. Man, buried his child and came. What do you want him to do? Do you want him to smile in your face? People are going through a lot. Allah speaks about the condition of Yaqub alayhi salam. It's my cry. And I'm crying this cry wherever I'm traveling. The ummah has lost the connection with the Quran. And this is the only way this ummah can come back and find the track. Find the track and start moving. Allah said regarding Yaqub alayhi salam, what Quran can tell you and convey to you, no counselor can convey. A friend of mine has lost his spouse and his children, and one child survived. And then people insisted you need to take the child to counseling. So they went for counseling. You know, this session, that session. And after 20 sessions, they told the young child, because the child had lost his mom, the child was trying to process. So the child actually started doing daring things. 4-year-old ran in front of a car. Oops. So what you doing? No, I want to go join mommy. So obviously that's a child's mind trying to process. Mommy is in akhirah. What Allah? I'm missing. So how else do I go? So no, you don't do that. Circumstantially, if it happens to you, then it's from Allah, but you don't present yourself into that. Anyway, they took the child for counseling. After 20 sessions, they tell the child and the parent, separate and then join counseling. You know what? In life, there are many things that happen that are outside your control. And it is in the wisdom of the greater. Go join mommy. So obviously, that's a child's mind trying to process. Mommy is in akhirah. What Allah? I'm missing. So how else do I go? So no, you don't do that. Circumstantially, if it happens to you, then it's from Allah. But you don't present yourself into that. Anyway, they took the child for counseling. After 20 sessions, they tell the child
and the parent separate and then got joint counseling. You know what? In life, there are many things that happen that are outside your control, and it is in the wisdom of the greater being and the supreme being. So the father said to the counselor,

0: like the Quran. You got to dive into it. Brother Abdullah will bear witness. I landed from Canada and we were driving from London and we were just sharing Quranic reflections. And, you know, this is my humble passion. I can't claim. Wallahu a'lamu bil asrar al muta'a fi kitabihi wa ma 'alimna minhu illa ka qatra bal ka rashhatin fi jamb al bihar. Wallahu a'lam. Only Allah knows the depth, the wisdom, the oceans contained in the Quran. We only know a droplet, nay, a spray of the droplet. It's just too deep. So Yaqub alayhi salatu was salam is crying. He's hurting. And he's containing. The Quran describes the state as kazim. Kazim.
1: قالوا تالله تفتأ تذكر يوسف حتى تكون حرضا أو تكون من الهالكين.
0: حرض means مشرف الهلاك. On the verge of, you're going to lose your life. Aisha radiallahu anha said, when I heard that people were accusing me, I started crying so much that my parents feared أَنَّ الْبُكَاءَ ثَالِقٌ كَبِدِي. Read the narration. That with tears this girl might die. Huzaifa bin Yaman radiallahu anha said, a time will come, nobody will be rescued from the fitnas of that time other than the one who cries to Allah like a drowning person cries. When a person is drowning, it's not like, is there any lifesavers available? I think I'm gasping some water in here. He's ranting, he's venting, he's yelling, he's screaming at his rooftop. And, you know, when you do a post-mortem, you'll realize his last, he was just screaming. Huzaifa bin Yaman said, يَأْتِي عَلَى النَّاسِ زَمَانٌ لَا يَنْجُو أَحَدْ إِلَّا مَنْ يَدْعُ اللَّهَ كَدُعَاءِ الْغَرِيقِ. The times will become so turbulent, only he will be rescued. I always say in my talks, when your children are with you, talk to them about Allah. And when your children are not with you, talk to Allah about your children. When your children are with you, talk to them about Allah. Because that's the greatest thing. He's a rich man whose children run into his arms even when they're empty. When children look to you as a father and not as a money or monetary or anything else, they just come home. They just come home to talk. And you connect without any anything else. Just pure, rich, wholesome connection, interaction. So, kazim. Kazim. What does kazim mean? And when your children are not with you, you cannot protect them in front of you. You see what's happening outside. I deal with a lot of drug-related cases. For the last 20 years of my life, I've lost count of how many youth, with the grace of Allah, we've had admitted into rehab facilities. And I've had mothers telling me after we got the son admitted, got him clean, got him flushed out, got him reformed with the grace of Allah, no claim, only Allah does it. And like we say, no rehab can give you any guarantee. It is a place to help you heal if you want to heal. Nobody can make you change. The verse of the Quran, and the scholars make an amazing deduction. Allah said to the Prophet sallallahu alaihi wasallam, لو أنفقت ما في الأرض جميعا ما ألفت بين قلوبهم ولكن الله ألف بينهم. لو أنفقت ما في الأرض جميعا ما ألفت بين قلوبهم ولكن الله ألف بينهم. Oh Muhammad sallallahu alaihi wasallam, if you had to spend the money of the world, you wouldn't have able to unite the hearts of your Sahaba, but Allah united them. 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The ayah teaches you to confer a virtue, a nobility, a reformation upon your son, your student, your disciple is not the prerogative, is not within the rights and the space of a teacher or

mentor. Only Allah can do it. Allah, I can't protect my child in front of me. What's happening outside? The hadith of the Prophet sallallahu alaihi wasallam in the science of Qiyamah, Amya, Samma, Bakma. Read in the chapters of fitan. Fitnas that will make you blind, will make you deaf, that will make you mute. Some time ago, I had a program here in Birmingham, and it was for brothers who are hard hearing and have speech impairment. And that's the euphemistic expression, so that we are not insensitive to anyone's disability, or as they would say, you know, differently able. So anyway, I was speaking to them through the medium of the interpreter. So I said, you know, as much as you are challenged in your own space, you are fortunate. You are fortunate. You've never heard vulgar. You don't know what's vile language. The interpreter says they're refuting what you're saying. In sign language, there's every form of vulgar. By Allah, in His control is my life. Like, what a world we're living in. You know what? Even the mute, there's signs. This is what I learned. There's every type of vulgar for a person in sign language. You say, okay, you know what? He cannot speak. So at least he's safe. You know, there's that poem I quote in Urdu a lot. Khamosh raha zamana hamari nekiyo pe. Aibo ki baat aayi to gunge bhi bol pare. Khamosh raha zamana hamari nekiyo pe. Aibo ki baat aayi to gunge bhi bol pare. Like everybody was mute about my accolades. But when it came to my demerits, then even the dumb became articulate. Imagine a world where even the mute, there is a sign for every form of vulgar. One of our scholars used to say, oh man, as much as you brag about travel in the air, you forgot that you now also polluted and contaminated the atmosphere with your sin. So today, the amount of aircrafts, look at aviation, aircrafts are designed to be 20 hours in the air and 4 hours on the ground. That's how an aircraft is designed. It doesn't belong in a hangar. It's not meant to be stationary. It's got to be 20 hours out of 24 hours. So 20 hours, it's airborne, it's traveling, it's commuting, it's transporting with all the amazing feat and accomplishments and everything. But have we also not polluted the atmosphere? Anyway, I was saying to you that Huzaifa bin Yaman radiallahu anhu said, you will have to cry to Allah and beg to Him like how a drowning person begs Allah. Fitna, the different fitnas that come. The Prophet sallallahu alaihi wasallam said that man ashrafa laha istashrafathu. How often today you see this playing out in the world? Okay, let me make progress here because time is running out. Oops. I was saying to you this incident, kadhim. Just look at this word. Yaqub alayhi salatu wassalam wabiyaddat aynahu min alhusni fahuwa kadhim. 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You know, it takes a lot of courage, man. There in Bukhari, Al-I'tisam bil-kitabi wa sunnah, right towards the end, Imam Bukhari has made mention of the hadith. Haddathana Ismail ibn Wahbin. Haddathana Ismail ibn Wahbin. 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So his relative Uyayna bin Hisn came and he said to Hur bin Qais, هل لك وجه عند هذا الأمير؟ Do you have any relationship with Umar? Hafiz ibn Hajar in Fathul Bari has written, this also speaks about the lack of etiquette. There are scholars here and they will appreciate. هَذَا أَيْذًا مِنْ جَفَاءِ عُيَيْنَا إِذْ كَانَ مِنْ حَقِّهِ أَنْ يَنْعَتَهُ بِأَمِيرِ الْمُؤْمِنِينَ. That the right etiquette for him was to say, do you have relationship with Amirul Mu'mineen? Choice of words. Everything matters.
You can just work out when a person talks if his tongue is sharp or it's calculated. It's euphemistic or it's abrupt. It's gentle or it's uncouth. A believer is refined. His character is measured. Who is a hafiz? Abdullah ibn Mas'ud radiallahu anhu said, يَنْبَغِي لِحَامِلِ الْقُرْآنِ أَنْ يُعْرَفَ بِلَيْلِهِ إِذَا النَّاسُ نَائِمُونَ وَبِصَوْمِهِ إِذَا النَّاسُ مُفْطِرُونَ وَبِصَمْتِهِ. You would observe him when people are sleeping, he's in salah.

0: الآخرة ويرجو رحمة ربه. My brothers, I'm going to die with this passion in my heart, and I hope my Allah will forgive me for this cry that I have presented to the Ummah. Abdullah bin Abbas radiallahu anhuma used to say, I come by an ayah. I get so immersed and preoccupied and consumed in that verse that my heart screams out to the whole world, leave what you're doing and come understand this ayah. I ask myself, I get a fraction of that. I cannot, never dare say like Ibn Abbas radiallahu anhuma, that would be the insult of the greatest form. You cannot even compare the fraction of the supposed little, limited, basic understanding to the knowledge of Sayyidina Ibn Abbas radiallahu anhuma. I get this in me by Allah, in whose control is my life. If the Ummah can understand what Allah is saying here, it's going to resolve all their issues. I cannot imagine what Ibn Abbas's desire would have been. Inni la'ati ala al-aya fa'awaddu law anna an-nasa jami'an alimu mithla alladhi a'lam. Inni la'ati ala al-aya fa'awaddu law anna an-nasa jami'an alimu mithla alladhi a'lam. So kadhama literally means to contain. So I was saying to you, Uyayna, he comes and he speaks. He asks, his relative, Hur bin Qais, وَكَانَ مِنَ النَّفَرِ الَّذِينَ يُدْنِيهِمْ عُمَرِ. He was part of the cabinet. And who was the cabinet of Umar? The learned. People who had knowledge. وَكَانَ الْقُرَّاءُ أَصْحَابَ مَجْلِسِ عُمَرِ. So he said, do you have a relation with Umar? He said, yes. Hafiz ibn Hajar, who's one of the commentators of Bukhari, he writes and he critiques this. If you go, those that are, you know, I don't have any knowledge, so I don't want to be speaking like I'm pontifying myself. No, may Allah forgive me. We all are learning in the process. I've said this in my talks umpteen times. I envy my audience more than myself. Why, my brother? Because rarely do people listen to a talk for the wrong reason, and rarely do orators speak for the right reason. When you sit in there, the devil is not feasting on your brains. But when I sit here, he feasts on my brains. But having him feasting on my brains doesn't mean I back off from my duty. I got to continue. If you don't have ikhlas, you don't say, okay, no, stop it. No, you have to continue in the action to develop the ikhlas. So the position in which an orator finds himself, and especially in today's social media world, is so much more challenging. Each one has to cry to Allah. We would be probably most embarrassed for our best actions if the world only knew the motive behind it. We would probably be most embarrassed for our best actions. Oh, it gave you so much cover. It gave you so much recognition. But Allah's watching the heart, and you cannot fool him. He says he knows sir, and then he says he knows akhfa. This is just like, when you're listening to Quran, I cannot tell you what happens to me, my brother. Ya'lamu sir. This is basic. You don't have to be a philologist or a grammarian or a polyglot. Ya'lamu sir wa akhfa. Sir, your secret. Akhfa, more secret than secret. More hidden than hidden. My mom's one word. You know, some people, when they make dua, they say some things are so. You say, Allah is more perfect than the word perfect. That's her dua always. Allah is more perfect than the word perfect. Even the word perfect is deficient to describe how perfect Allah is. Subhanahu wa ta'ala amma yaquluna uluwan kabira. Uluwan kabira. He is way above what they blurt, they blasphemous, they argue, they claim. They is way above it. فَلَا تَضْرِبُوا لِلَّهِ الْأَمْثَالِ. Don't they give your own analogies regarding Allah. فِيهِ إِنْكَارٌ عَلَى الْكَلَامِ فِي الذَّاتِ الْإِلَهِ وَالصِّفَاتِ الْإِلَهِيَّةِ اسْتِدْلَالِيَّةً كَانَتْ أَوْ ذَوْقِيَّةً وَبْتُلِيَ بِهَا كَثِيرٌ مِّمَّنْ يُنْسَبُ إِلَى الْعِلْمِ فَإِلَى اللَّهِ الْمُشْتَكَى. 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This is the verse we recited today. Sahih Muslim's narration. 1400 Sahaba sat beneath this tree which we read today in Surah Fatah. Laqad, by Allah, radiyallah, Allah was pleased, anil mu'mineen, with the believers, idh, when yubayi'unak, they pledge their allegiance to you, tahta shajara, beneath this tree. Nabi sallallahu alayhi wasallam said to them, antum khayru ahlil ard, antum khayru ahlil ard. Oh my sahaba, you 1400, are the noblest that inhabit Mother Earth in its entirety today. Who are we idolizing? Who are our role models? Hadith of Sahih Muslim, the ayat we recited, antum khayru ahli al-ard. You're not the best in the region. You're not the best in Arabia. You are the noblest that inhabit Mother Earth in its entirety. نعم الصحابة من آووا ومن نصروا ونعم الصحابة من للبغي قد هجروا ونعم سيدهم من معشر نجب فيهم عن الظلم والإجحاف مزدجروا فأمرهم شورى بينهم إذا أتمروا سلمان فيهم كما المقداد أو عمر هذا بلال لغير العرب منتسب وذا صهيب لآل الروم مشتهر كلاهما سيد بالله معتصم بالدين مستمسك بالطهر مؤتزر وكلهم صار بالإسلام ذا شرف وسؤدد عنه كل الجاه ينحدر. Somebody who's listening to me, may Allah motivate you to study deen. I've lost count of how many times I've thanked my father to the point he said, now boy, stop thanking me. At some point in my early years, like the devil throws that whisper into you. And I said, Papa, I think I'm done. I'm not continuing with this year. This is not meant for me. I think I need to take a U-turn. And till today, I don't know how many years have passed. Every time I study and I get immersed into the sciences of deen, I just cry in gratitude to say him, where do I begin to thank you? Ni'ma as-sahabatu man awaw. Can you imagine that moment? They sit in with Nabi sallallahu alayhi wa sallam and they put in their hands in the hands of Allah's Nabi sallallahu alayhi wa sallam. And then Nabi sallallahu alayhi wa sallam said, this is the hand of Uthman because he was gone to negotiate. This is his hand and he's putting it in my hand. And then my heart cries. I'm never one, Allah is my witness, to pass judgment on people, and I don't like to discourage. But I'm asking you, when you come to the masjid, don't come with a t-shirt of an infamous individual who is an adversary to Allah and His Nabi. Show some respect for the masjid. You're talking with Allah, you've got a t-shirt here of a player, of an individual who, apart from being bereft of faith, is devoid of morality. Malakum, malakum, la tarjuna lillahi waqara. What's wrong with you? You show no respect to Allah. The ulama have written, Mufti Shafi Sahib, read his kitab, Gunah be ladhat. Gunah be ladhat. The book is titled Pleasure Lessons, in which he appeals to the reader, at least abandon the sin in which there's no pleasure for you also. Ideally, omit and abandon every sin. But why indulge in a crime, disconnect with your Lord, in which you get in no excitement also? You might argue, you roam your gaze and you get some excitement and exhilaration and fantasy. You listen to the wrong, and I don't condone it. I'm just creating the contrast. But then you commit and indulge and perpetrate in other offenses in which there is no excitement. Malakum, malakum, la tarjuna lillahi waqara, waqad khalaqakum atwara. Will you not show some respect for your Allah? The ulama say, make muraqabah of one ayah every day. Sit in seclusion, sit in isolation, and I'll call it a day. My time has lapsed. Where I'm going to go into it. Allah said, we gave you Fath Makkah. Why? Why did we give you Fath Makkah? لِيَغْفِرَ لَكَ اللَّهُ مَا تَقَدَّمَ مِنْ ذَنْبِكَ وَمَا تَأَخَّرْ وَيُتِمَّ نِعْمَتَهُ عَلَيْكَ وَيَهْدِيَكَ صِرَاطًا مُسْتَقِيمًا. To further guide you on the straight path. See what the scholars have written. Who can be more guided on Siratul Mustaqim than the Prophet sallallahu alaihi wasallam? He's guiding people in the sense of Ira'atul Tariq. There's two meanings to Hidayat. Ira'atul Tariq and Isal ila al-Matloob. Wa innaka latahdi ila siratim mustaqim. But here Allah says, Fath Makkah was given to you to guide you, to further guide you on the straight path. This path of guidance, you continue to climb, you continue to ascend, you continue to grow on it. Stagnation in deen is lethal. Stagnation in deen is lethal. It's hazardous. It's harmful. Because the benchmark is not me or you. The benchmark is Sahaba. فَإِنْ آمَنُوا بِمِثْلِ مَا آمَنْتُمْ بِهِ فَقَدِ اهْتَدَوْا وَإِذَا قِيلَ لَهُمْ آمِنُوا كَمَا آمَنَ النَّاسِ. Read about their lives, then you'd know how far you're off the mark. Fatima radiallahu anha said to Asma, like, read their lives. Read their lives. One of the common things amongst the pious ones, they would have a book at their bedside. So they would be, last thing before you sleep is reading. I've been harping about this in my talks. We know the incident of Qarun. And we know when he came out and how he dazzled the eyes of people. And people were like, what a spectacle. My word. Oh, this was just something else. And so people lost their balance temporarily, momentarily. And today social media is designed how? That every one of us, before we go sleep, we go look for the Qarun of the day. We go on the net to see where was Qarun today. The Qarun of the Quran, Allah exposed his reality. The world today is so deceptive, they don't even tell you what happened to that Qarun. They only give you the front image. They don't tell you about his khasafna bihi wa bidarihi al-ard. I keep on saying in my talks, that man, that woman, that child, that stroller, the, you know what, the watch, the ring, the dress, the teeth, oh, what a perfect ad. He also is not smiling in his life. The only time he smiled was for that ad. That's how fake it is. So they're dangling this before us. And every single day, you are going onto social media, deliberately, consciously, pre-exposing yourself to this. So, inflicting yourself with ungratefulness. And if you stand up ungrateful, you're on the back foot from the word go. This is my humble words I say in my talks all the time. Every day at the traffic light, there will be one person who will be more opulent than you and one person who will be more challenged than you. Nature will expose you to both. The choice is yours where you fix your gaze. But everyday life will present to you a higher end spec and a lower end. Now you want to look here and become ungrateful and say, Allah, you gave me nothing, or look there and be grateful. You know, when youth, when their lives change and they say, hey, my father is very kind. I say, he was always kind. You only realize his kindness now. Your eyes opened up now. When Hidayat comes, then you say, hey, Allah's given me the... Allah gave you this always. You only realize now. Don't walk so proud, my brother. وَلَا تَمْشِ فِي الْأَرْضِ مَرَحَا وَلَا تَمْشِ فِي الْأَرْضِ مَرَحَا إِنَّكَ لَنْ تَخْرِقَ الْأَرْضَ وَلَنْ تَبْلُغَ الْجِبَالَ طُولًا كُلُّ ذَلِكَ كَانَ سَيِّئُهُ عِنْدَ رَبِّكَ مَكْرُوهًا. Allah says, don't stamp the earth like that. And don't pop your head up. My mountains are higher than you, and my earth is much more stronger than you. أَلَمْ نَجْعَلِ الْأَرْضَ كِفَاتَ أَحْيَاءً وَأَمْوَاتَ. My earth, the back will cover the living, and the belly will house the deceased. Don't be proud. Don't be proud. Walk with gentleness. 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When do I know I'm a good person? She said, when you truly believe you're a bad person. May Allah grant me humility. 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
1: Ahman Rahim, Alhamdulillahi Rabbil Alameen, Assalamu Alaikum. 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We don't just report the news, we advise you on what you can do about it. Today we have the pleasure of being in conversation with a very dear friend, an internationally respected scholar, Dr. Tariq Ramadan. It's been a while. So without any further ado, I want to welcome my brother to the platform.
2: Assalamu alaikum wa rahmatullahi wa barakatuh.
1: Wa alaikum salam wa rahmatullahi wa barakatuh. It's good to see you, my brother.
2: Very nice to see you again. Thank you so much for inviting me again.
1: It's
2: been a long time, yes.
1: It's been a while. How are you and how's your family, Aki?
2: Alhamdulillah. Things are going better. You know, it's ups and downs as to my health because I have an MS, so it's unpredictable.
1: Yes.
2: But just asking the sisters and the brothers to pray for my mother. She is quite old, and we hope, inshallah, that everything will be fine with her. So prayers, inshallah.
1: Ameen.
2: Allah barik fikum.
1: Brother Tariq, do you remember when you and I first met? When and where? Do you remember when that was? I was just thinking about that in the lead up to this conversation.
2: Wasn't it maybe? It was, I think, at a convention, maybe in Chicago, where we were talking about our sister Asya, and I think that this is why we met, and you just asked me to say something about it, and I said something like this.
1: Actually, Brother Tariq, the convention was the second time.
2: The
1: first time we met, the first time we met was in Boston.
2: In Boston, okay.
1: It was in Boston at the Islamic Society of Boston Community Center, ISBCC. You were there as a you were an invited speaker for a very special program. I happened to be in Boston at the same time for our sister, Dr. Afia Siddiqui. In fact, that's where Afia spent most of her American years before this nightmare began. She attended and graduated with honors from MIT and Brandeis. Okay. So I was in Boston. You were in Boston at the same time. I just knew about you by reputation, and I remember we crossed each other in the hallway of the center. You and there was an entourage of brothers around you, a couple of the leaders of the board of the center. This is one of the largest centers in this part of the United States, and it sits symbolically on Malcolm X Boulevard in Roxbury, Massachusetts. What is so interesting about this center, you know, aside from its size and, you know, the significance of that center as one of the leading centers in the New England area, is the fact that there for a number of years, the Islamophobes, and you have a strong network of Zionists, both Christian and Jewish Zionists in Boston. And they did their very best to try to prevent that center from being built, from it being completed. And there were, you know, a number of years of litigation, and it was an ongoing struggle that led up to the final construction of that very large and beautiful center in Roxbury. So anyway, it has a lot of history that's rooted in struggle. And that's where you and I met. Again, we just happened to be in Boston at the same time.
2: I remember
1: my reputation. And I approached you to the consternation of some of the brothers that were around you. By this time, they had come to know me. They knew that I was an agitated force in support and defense of our sister. And a couple of them tried to block me from being able to access you, but I was able to access you. I put a copy of our newly released book on Afia Siddiqui in your hands. And I asked you then if you would, you know, take a look at the book and if you were so moved, if you would say something. And alhamdulillah, you did. You did. When you spoke later at that center, you did reference Afia Siddiqui in your remarks. And then the second time we met, not too long after that, at the large convention, I approached you again. And I made the same request of you, and alhamdulillah, you honored it again by speaking about our sister. And that, I gotta say, brother, that endeared you to me. I had a tremendous amount of respect. You didn't know me from, you know, a man in the woods. You just knew that you came to know that I was a brother, a human rights advocate that was advocating for this sister of ours. You know,
2: alhamdulillah, and I respect you for doing the job you are doing and supporting her and many others. And I think that the community around, not only the United States of America, but around the world should know about what you are doing and should know about the sister, Dr. Afia, of course, and so many others who are still in jail. And, you know, Dr. Jamil that I met in Sudan, that I met in the States before. He was in prison, and this is so unjust. And I think that we have to speak out and never stop talking about what is happening. So we can speak about Gaza, and we have to speak about Gaza. We can speak about Palestine, and we have to speak about Palestine. We have to speak about Pakistan and Kashmir and brothers and sisters in China, in everywhere. But we should not stop talking about our brothers in the United States or in European jails that are unjustly treated because of the Islamophobic atmosphere around. So I think that this is important, that we have brothers like you doing the job that and the work that you are doing and trying to liaise and have networks of people understanding what is happening, because sometimes it's easier to speak about what is happening around the world and not to speak about what is happening in our own country. And I think that this is a shame. I think really it's, you know, I went through an ordeal and very difficult times, and I just realized that brothers and sisters are very quick to forget, very quick just to condemn and not even to understand who is behind, who is playing. So inshallah, as for my case, just to say something about it and just to make it clear, things are coming very soon. I'm hoping to have now, I'm quite certain that we have now the evidence that that are going to prove that this were two traps, and it was a trap altogether. It was set up, and now we not only, as I said it from the very beginning, be careful the people around and what is said by the media is wrong and they are lying. Now we have the proof, and due to scientific evidence, and I'm just waiting for this to come, and very soon we'll have good news as to my case. But these good news as to my case is just shedding some light about the community. So is this what we need for you to support your brother and not to forget who is trying to target him? Because we knew that I was targeted for speaking about, you know, the injustice in the West and also injustice in Palestine. I knew that I was targeted. But this community is disappointing, really. But not only the community sometimes has, you know, the great majority of our community is understanding and some are speaking out. The problem is with our leaders and our imam sometimes so scared and so quick to be silent and to accept to be silenced by powers. And I think that this is also part of our challenge in the coming years. Just wake up, brothers and sisters. Just don't stop and show some courage, because this is what we need now. Stop condemning and start speaking up and speaking out and being heard in the world.
1: Absolutely, absolutely. So that is so very important. And, you know, inshallah ta'ala, I'm going to, after the break, after the first commercial break, I'm going to come back and really spend some time talking about your case and the challenges that you've been facing. But before we do that, and we're going to do that after the break, because I want to really spend some time on that, inshallah ta'ala. But before we do, you mentioned Imam Jamil, and I don't know if you're aware of this, Brother Tariq, but Imam Jamil, Abdullah Al-Amin, you know, the former H. Rapp Brown, one of the most prominent and significant figures to come out of one of the most consequential decades in modern American history, the 1960s. You know, Imam Jamil now has been locked down for 25 years, in the opinion of many of us, unjustly, and he now has fourth stage cancer. And, the doctors have given him a prognosis of just months to live. And so there is some added concern and emphasis on doing as much as we possibly can to try to get him freed and back home with his family, where he can spend, you know, the remaining time that he has, with his family, with his community, you know, given this very dire medical prognosis that he has. And again, you know, this is a brother who symbolizes his legacy, lifelong legacy, is one of symbolizing struggle for the benefit of his community and for the benefit of the better of the two Americas. And, he is where he is. And if nothing else, he should be able to receive compassionate release, if there is, you know, some sense of compassion in those who have the ability to exercise that benefit, if we want to call it a benefit. But your thoughts. So how well did you know Imam Jamil Abdullah Al-Amin?
2: Look, I knew him first by reputation the first time I came to the States, and because my connection to the American Muslims, or mainly with the Afro-American Muslims and the Black Muslims, and because of the connection between my father, rahimahullah, and Malcolm X, Malik Shabazz, rahimahullah, they were connected since the 60s. So when my father went the first time in the States, he was first, welcomed by, the migrants coming from the Middle East, and he decided, no, I don't want to stay there in a hotel. I'm going to go to Boston, and then to go to Brooklyn's and stay with the African Muslims. And this is where the connection, and this was after he was connected to Malcolm X during the 60s. Malcolm X came to Geneva to meet with him. So I had this connection from the very beginning, and Imam Jamil was one of the leaders that I was listening to. And then I met him the first time. To tell you the truth, I was in Sudan and I was listening to Shuyukh, and they were just, coming with a very powerful speeches at that time. And I was sitting in the room, it was in the beginning of the 90s, and he came and started speaking. And he was not only a political activist, and he was not only understanding the reality of the American politics, he was very spiritual. And he made me cry because of what he said, because this was very spiritual, very deep in spirituality. I say, okay, you know what? When I left the conference, I said, this was the best speech. This was by you know, because it was coming from the heart and it was very powerful. And then when I came back to the state after this, I met him once, and I understood that he knew, by the way, that he was targeted, and they were behind him for many reasons because of his past. And then they were playing with the past in order just to prevent him from doing what he was doing now, which was the good work and the educative project that he had for the African American Muslims around the country. And he was targeted, and then when he was jailed, I was asking about him. I was asking even within the, you know, among the leaders, and once again, it's disappointing that I don't know. It's as if, you know, there was some credibility of what was said against him, and we know that these are lies, and he was targeted because he was very effective and efficient on the ground with the Muslim community. So to tell you the truth, not only I knew about him before meeting him, but when I met with him, I was impressed by the personality and the deep spiritual involvement he had with his religion. And I think that this is important because this is something which is needed. I think this is what we need now. I think, you know, we can spend time talking about courage and political courage. At the end of the day, if there is not the spiritual, you know, commitment and understanding and deep relationship to Allah, فَمَنْ يَتَبَكَّلْ عَلَى اللَّهِ فَهُوَ حَزْبُ, the one who lies on God, so it's, God is enough for him. This is what we have to understand. And if we spend 25 years in jail, and now, just now, knowing that, you know, I heard, of course, about the cancer, that even they are keeping him in jail, this is inhuman. This is, there is, we are not talking about human rights. We are not talking about state of law. We are talking about dehumanizing the Muslim and the Muslim leaders, and among them, of course, and first and foremost, the African American Muslim leaders.
1: Thank you for that, brother. Brother Sadiq, let's go to our first commercial break, and inshallah ta'ala, we'll come back on the other side with a delve into the case of our brother. We'll be able to, you know, shed some more light, some very positive light on developments that have taken place in your struggle over the past couple of years. Let's go to the first commercial break.
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1: Welcome back. We are in conversation today with our dear brother, Dr. Tariq Ramadan. Brother Tariq also happens to be the grandson of Imam Hassan al-Banna, you know, one of the most respected leaders coming out of Egypt and the Ikhwan al-Muslimun. He's the grandson. And Dr. Tariq, I know that one of the cases that was brought against you, and I just instinctively knew that when those cases were brought, it was all about politics. It was all about wanting to shut you down, wanting to just quiet you permanently on the international scene. Where are things now? Exactly where are they with your this struggle that's been going on for a number of years?
2: Yes, first, what should be said is this were, you know, they were presented at the beginning as international cases, you know, connections with the States and with France and Switzerland. At the end, we know that this is a French, this is French politics. And we know, and the people should know, that what is happening now in France towards Muslims, yes, it's not about, you know, Islamist and political Islam. This is rubbish. It's about Islam and Muslims. It's about the Muslim presence in Europe. It's exactly what was said in the United States coming from the Zionists at that time. This was 20 years ago, that now we have to talk about Europe as Arabia, because the Arabs and the Muslims are so numerous that they are going to take over, and they will be very influential when it comes to elections. So I was one of the leading figures for years saying, you know what, we are citizens, we are going to play our role as citizens, and we are Europeans. So at that time, I was mainly, you know, in France, in other European countries, in the UK and elsewhere, and then, of course, in the United States of America, in the West as a whole, of course. Mm-hmm. So it started in France, and they tried to make connection with Switzerland, and the plaintiff in Switzerland is one who was connected to the French. And we know that there was, people who are, working for Israel from within France, and they are called the Hasbara. It's the people who are the vocal presence in France, like Caroline Forest and Jean-Claude Elfassi. One journalist and the other one is there are two journalists and one is so they were involved in the case. So where we are now is that they try to say it's also in Switzerland, it's not only in France. So now what is happening is that we are waiting for a decision coming from the federal court in the coming days. And this is very important. But plus what we have, and we are waiting for this to be confirmed, is to be able to prove now scientifically that the Swiss plaintiff was connected with the French, but more importantly that it was a trap, because she wrote 10 days before she tried to meet with me. And by the way, we have also to say to the Muslims, who are very quick to say, he might not be legally guilty, but morally he is. So you should know that in Switzerland nothing happened, and then nothing happened. I said it from the very beginning. I had no relationship with this woman, and she tried to be connected and to connect. So now what we have as evidence, and we are waiting for this too, is that 10 days before the meeting, she was saying the strategy is working. He is going to fall on very soon. So this is written, and then what we are waiting is for this to be confirmed now. So this is one very important thing, because it means that what they were refusing to see, that there was a trap from the beginning, is now something that we will be able to prove. So we are waiting for two things in Switzerland, and this is going to be, inshallah, dismissed. If this is dismissed, this means that the connection that we have between Switzerland and France, it's exactly the same. And we came with four new evidence that the plaintiffs were lying, and we came with evidence now. The French are not reacting. I think that they are waiting to see what is going to happen in France. But more importantly, with new scientific methods, we'll be able now to prove that it was exactly the same in France. It was a trap. So they were not expecting this. We were not expecting this. And this is very important for us, because it means that these cases are going to be very difficult for them to go further. And for us, it's going to be, يَرْزُقْهُمْ مِنْ حَيْثُ لَا يَحْتَسِبْ وَمَنْ يَتَّقِ اللَّهِ يَجْعَلْ لَهُ مَخْرَجًا وَرَيَزُكُمْ مِنْ حَيْثُ لَا يَخْتَشَبُ. Who is relying on God, God is going to give him a way, and he will bring him a solution from where he was not expecting it. And this is exactly what is happening. I was not expecting this. But now we, for the last, 6 months, new things are coming, and we are very hopeful that the truth is coming. Now, as you know, it's all about politics. Anything could happen still, but natawakkalu ala Allah and things are important. So we are waiting for the Swiss. At the same time, there is the trial should be in March 2026. But before this, we are hoping to be able to say, okay, if you want to go to the trial, let's first respond and deal with the new evidence showing that they were lying, they were connected to enemies. And now not only what I said is confirmed, but what we have scientific evidence of this. So let us hope and rely again on Allah. So this is important for me to come in. And, Al-Hajj Mori, You are one of the few who just gave me the floor to explain. And, you know, that's also something that I wanted to say here, that you were inviting me from day one. So when I was in jail, you received one of our sisters, Shelina. She came and you gave her the floor to be able to explain, because you knew that it was politics. And I would say that the great majority of the Muslim leaders and the Muslim community, they are aware that they are not naive. They know that this is all about politics. The problem is that I had some people ready to say, okay, look, we have to support the brother. He might have done morally mistakes. And once again, be careful, because all what you know about what I did as wrong is not exactly what was said in the media. So we have to be quite clear about the fact here that it's out of the four women, one I didn't I had some people ready to say, okay, look, we have to support the brother. He might have done morally mistakes. And once again, be careful, because all what you know about what I did as wrong is not exactly what was said in the media. So we have to be quite clear about the fact here that it's out of the four women, one I didn't meet, the second I refused.

0: So if you rely on Islam, you should not rely on what the media are saying, and you have to rely on facts, and you have to rely on your brother. So yesterday I was talking, you were listening, and it might be that Allah gave me the opportunity today to be better than yesterday, and now you accept this cancel culture, that I have to disappear, you don't even are in touch with me, because some sisters who are calling themselves feminist Muslims. Okay, I was supporting the right of Muslim women within the community, and this is, I did this for, I've been doing this for 40 years almost, just to have the same sisters I was supporting yesterday to come say, oh, we are on the side of the victims and we have to support our sisters. Okay, come. If you are on the side of the victims, you have to be on my side, because I'm the victim here. I'm not the one who is guilty. I'm the victim. So it's not because you are supporting. You know, one of the Muslim women, a leader among the Muslims, is sending me a message after all this, saying, you know, a woman who is saying that she was the victim of rape never lies. I said, what's that? What are you talking about? You don't see history, you don't know what things. So you are supporting Islamic or feminism among the Muslim women, and you say things that are so absurd and so it's nonsense. They are lying. So what I was expecting from the Muslim leaders, some Muslim organizations, is, you know, you have been inviting me for so many years, and when I'm facing this, you accept the cancel culture, you accept what the media are saying, and you are scared of governments and what they are saying. I think it's a pity. It's not what I was expecting from some of the brothers and sisters that I have been working with for 20, 25 years. So, but that's the point. It's just I have been learning here what it means to rely on God only, and that at the end, la ilaha illallah, that there is only one God, and He is the one who is going to save me, not even the community.
1: Breaking stereotypes, moving boundaries, joining hands. Salam Media. Humanity sets the agenda.
2: I fully understand your disappointment and your frustration, brother. I understand. And I too share that disappointment. It's one thing to say who we are as conscious and committed Muslims, but it's altogether another to be who we say we are during times of challenge. And that's when we're going through a major challenge. That is when you really get to see the character of folk who, you're able to see the character for what it truly is, both on an individual and on a collective or communal level. We have a lot of growing to do. Let me also say this. I can't help but wonder to what degree the Zionists and Zionism has factored into the challenges that you've been faced with. Certainly here in the United States, I've been able to see over the years that I've been engaged in this human rights work, how deeply embedded and how much influence Zionism has on the challenges we face. I remember in Boston being a very significant and symbolic city for me, because, this is New England. this is not the Deep South. This is New England. And it's also, the area that is supposed to be, that's supposed to symbolize the liberal democratic values of, what this quote unquote democracy has to offer. But I've been able to see over the years, up close and personal, how deeply embedded racial and religious bigotry is in that part of the country.

0: I saw it when Desmond Tutu was here. The late former South African Archbishop who came to the United States on a number of occasions and spoke at a national conference in Boston at one of the oldest religious institutions in America, going all the way back to colonial days, the Old South Church. And I remember being present in Boston when Desmond Tutu spoke for the first time that I was present. And I saw the demonstration that was led, a large demonstration that was led by the Christian and Jewish Zionists in Boston, basically attacking him. He was the keynote speaker of the conference on two occasions that I knew of, and I was there for one of them, and I had the opportunity to sit with him and to dialogue with him the way that I'm dialoguing with you now, and getting a chance to really know him on a personal level, but seeing how he responded to the challenges that were led by the Zionists in Boston that he was faced with. And now, you know, I just can't help but wonder how deeply ingrained in that, in the spearhead of what you've been facing in Europe, especially in France and in Switzerland, is that Zionist element. How deeply ingrained is it?
1: Yes, that's an important question, and it's good that you are talking about Desmond Tutu, because I met him once in Geneva, and he told me he knew about this was much before what happened, and of course, and he told me, Tariq, be careful, be very careful, and take good care of yourself, as if it was he was, you know, sending me a message. You know, anything could happen, and he knew that because he knew how it works with politics. You know, let me be clear. For the last 40 years, I have been repeating the campaign, the Islamophobic campaign and Islamophobia, the way it is in Europe. And when I was first coming in the state, was saying, you know, you still don't have what we are facing, what we have in Europe, but be careful because it can come to you. And it came. And I was not expecting this so quickly, but it came very quickly. It's exactly the same. And what I was saying, and I wrote articles about this, I said everything which has to do with Islamophobia is coming from the Zionists. It's coming from they are scared that at one point the Muslims, and especially the Western Muslims, as soon as they are going to be, you know, they will be so-called integrated or settling down in the countries, they are going to play a role in the elections at different levels, and this is going to have an impact on the foreign policies of the European and the Western countries, even in the United States of America. And this is why they don't want us. They are talking about us being integrated. They are talking about us being citizens, and we have to expect to respect the legal framework. But even though we are saying this and we are promoting this, we are even more dangerous than the extremists, because we are going to go and to move forward with the state of law and the rules. And even when I first wrote to be a Western Muslims, to be a European Muslim, and then Western Muslims and the future of Islam, my positioning was, we are Westerners and we are going to play our role as citizens. And I understood at that time that this was very dangerous. And this was very dangerous for whom? In a book called What I Believe, at the end of the book, I'm just mentioning the different fronts and the people who are opposing my position, and they have been opposing my positions, over the last 40 years. One of them, of course, were coming from, you know, the people who are supporting Israel and Zionists, and saying they are scared because our voice is going to be heard, and we can see the change within the public opinion in Europe. In 67, you know, 70% of the people were supporting Israel. In 73, it started to change, 67, and then afterward, and now it's completely changing. So they know that the public opinion is going to change with our presence. So the best way to do this is to present Islam as a danger, the Muslims as dangerous citizens, as the fifth column. They are here, but they are playing with, you know, other foreign interest, and this is so. So it's in my case. If you look at all the lawyers, they are all coming from the same. You know, you have APAC in the States. We have the CRIF in France, and all the lawyers are all coming from this. They are all, in fact, people who are supporting Israel, and they understand, and they are working almost pro bono. Understanding that my case is not the case of, you know, a rapist, is the case of a political activist and a Muslim who is vocal and he's heard. So the same people in our community, the same people who are supporting Palestinians and Gaza, they don't understand even the case here. So it's the same people. They are doing exactly the same. It's that they are targeting me because I was vocal supporting Palestine. And not only this, by saying Islam is the Western religion, and you are going to you will have to deal with it, and we are going to play an important role in the coming future in the West, in the United States as well as in Europe. So I knew that I was targeted here. Mm-hmm. But to tell you the truth, not only Israel and the supporters of Israel and the Zionists as a whole, we're understanding that it was dangerous because, you know, we were not so many being able to put in Western terms the inconsistency of the Israeli position, historically speaking. So we're talking from within, and we were Muslims. It's not only, you know, it's not Desmond Tutu, it's not Mandela. These are Muslim leaders and intellectuals and scholars, and say, okay, you know what? Yeah, I'm a Swiss. You can just say that I'm my grandfather was Hassan al-Banna, rahimahullah. That's fine. I respect him. I respect what he did. I did not agree with all what the organization have been doing over the years, but resisting the British presence and colonialism. Saying to the British, you have to leave this country. If not, I'm going to go resist with all the Egyptian population to your presence. You have nothing to do here. And plus, Palestine is our fight against the Irgun and Stern terrorist groups there. From, you know, this started in the 30s and the 40s. So I am supporting this, and I'm not going to apologize for this. And this is, you know, it's an honor for me to come from this legacy and to bear this legacy with respect and understanding. But I knew that my opponents and the people who were trying to target me were the people who were coming from that side. But plus, we should remember, and this is very important, that we have some so-called Muslim majority countries and governments coming from the so-called Muslim majority countries that are playing the game and using and supporting Israel and using the same methods in order to undermine our work and to destroy our reputation. Among them, we have the Emirates, the UAE, and they put, you know, $8 million just to destroy the reputation of Muslim leaders. And they are working with Israel, and they are doing this and putting some money, but they are not the only people. You have Saudi Arabia working on this, and many organizations are working in order to destroy the reputation of Muslim leaders and to undermine our work in the West. Why? Because
0: hold that thought, because it's a very, very important one that I want us to explore. in Sorry. More detail. There's a piece of video that I want you to see, and then this will give you an opportunity to further expound upon the point that you just made, a very important one. We'll do that after this commercial break, Brother Sadiq.
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0: Okay, let's go to the commercial break, Brother Sadiq, and then play the video. We'll have play the video coming back on the other side, inshallah.
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2: My dear comrades and friends, we are 1 week away from the global march to Gaza. We call on all of you in the international solidarity movement to join us on the 12th of June in Cairo, Egypt, as we prepare to march to Rafah on the 15th of June. We are counting on all of you, those comrades in Sweden, in Switzerland, in France, in the UK, in Ireland, right across the Euro-Palestine movement. We call on you to come in your numbers and join the global march to Gaza. We call on USPCN, the United States Palestinian Community Network, to ensure that you mobilize right across the United States of America and join the global march to Gaza. We are calling on all solidarity movements in South Africa and across the SADC region and the African continent to mobilize right across our continent and ensure that all those that are in solidarity with Palestine join the global march to Gaza. We're looking forward to seeing you all in Cairo on the 12th of June. Thank you, comrades. We are counting on you.
0: Okay, welcome back. That piece of video you just saw, Brother Tariq, that was Chief Menla Mandela. He's a former member of the National Assembly of South Africa, and he also happens to be the grandson of Nelson Mandela. And he's calling for an international mobilization for our Palestinians. You are well aware, South Africa has been on the front line, exerting pressure, you know, through the ICC and the ICJ, you know, for something to be done, something substantive to be done, for international law to be respected as it pertains to this ongoing genocide that is over a year and a half old now. What's your perspective on the message you just heard on the Gaza genocide, and your thoughts that you began to share on the Arab and Muslim world's response, or the lack thereof, to the genocide in Gaza?
1: So there are two points. First, you know, I recorded a video for exactly the same march on the 12th of June, and this was exactly following the lines of the grandson of Mandela here, and what he's saying, that we have to support this, and this is the civil societies around the world who are should, you know, show solidarity and say that cannot be accepted, that we are silent and silenced by the way things are now moving, and that's unacceptable, and we can't keep quiet. So of course we have to support, and this is an important move coming from the civil society around the world. Two things that we were talking about, you know, who now is targeting us in the West, in the United States of America, Western Europe, European countries, or even in Australia. It's, of course, the Zionist understanding that the Muslim presence in the West is going to change foreign policy and, you know, the public opinion at the grassroots level. And it is changing, of course. But at the same time, we have some Arab countries and Muslim majority countries who are playing exactly the same game against the Muslim presence, because they know that if we are able to say the truth about, you know, no freedom and the way the literalists are controlling Saudi Arabia or controlling the Emirates and the way they are working and supporting the Israeli interests around the world, we have to say it. And being Westerners now, it means that we are going to be free to speak out, and they don't want this. So they want to destroy the reputation of the Muslims there. So it's exactly the same game. And what is happening is that what Gaza is just now revealing is the process for which, you know, these countries are silent and they are not supporting the Palestinians, and they have nice words but no effective policy, no effective take by, you know, for example, boycotting, not selling to Israel, cutting the economic relationship. They are not doing this. They are not. It's just, oh yes, it's for Palestinians, and sometimes even we send money to support and to transform the political equation into humanitarian, you know, empathy, that we are supporting the victims, and that's it. But much more should be done, and it's unbelievable to see that there is no Muslim majority country cutting the economic, political, and diplomatic relationship with Israel. Nothing is done. Nothing is done. It's you know, the South Africa and South American countries are even more courageous and clearer and more explicitly saying that this is unacceptable. So this is something that we need to acknowledge and to be quite clear that we in the West, Muslims living in the United States or in Europe, we can't just make or pretend that we don't know what is happening now. So some of our brothers and sisters are now creating and taking some, hoping for some support or financial support coming from the Emirates or coming from, I don't know, Qatar and Saudi Arabia. We should be quite clear that if they are going to give you money, it means that you are going to be silenced, because you wouldn't be able to say the truth. So now it's very important to come to what I was saying 40 years ago, financial independence, intellectual independence, religious independence, and political independence. This independence is the condition of our freedom, and freedom is the condition of our liberation. And the liberation that we need, it's not only for us, it's from where we are, to be able to support all the victims in China, in Palestine, in African countries, wherever, or even in Russia. We should not be constrained by any kind of financial, economic, and diplomatic relationship. We have to be, to understand the very meaning of freedom and independence here, which is essential. Mm-hmm. If we want to support the Palestinians, it's important to have the courage of remaining independent financially, intellectually, and religiously speaking, and not rely on, you know, some of the imams who are telling you know what, if it comes to being critical towards a government, you should be quiet because a Muslim should not criticize a Muslim government. No, a Muslim should criticize an unjust Muslim government, period. Absolutely. No way. We are not going to say anything else. And this is where we have to reconcile ourselves in our with our freedom, with our Islamic principles, and not to accept to be marginalized. And then there is a second thing which is important. Because what I have seen, you know, I have been critical. You know, I'm coming from a very clear Islamic understanding with, you know, the Muslim Brotherhood. My grandfather was for independence against the British presence and to liberate the Muslim majority countries from anything which has to do with colonialism at the political level, the intellectual level, the cultural level. That's fine. I'm coming from there. As I said, this I supported and I still support, and I will support it until the end of my life, inshallah. I had disagreement with the organization saying you made mistakes and I think that the organization is problematic, but I will never accept the lies against the organization saying that these are terrorists and these were killing. This is not true. And we know it's not true. What I see now is some of our Muslim leaders who were supporting yesterday because they are scared today. They are not even supporting what should be supported. Resistance in Palestine is not only a duty, it's based on the international law. By the international law, resistance to colonization is right. So this is what we have to say. Do we accept all the means and killing civilians? No, we condemn this. But resistance, we don't condemn. And we support the people who are resisting, whatever is said by the colonizers. So I think that this is where we have to be courageous to say the truth and to stick to principles. These are international law. This is acknowledged by the international law. This is acknowledged by the concert of the nations around the world, even though now they are all scared to say this. And even if you say it, you are considered anti-Semite. You should say the truth and you should say this and understand as well something that we heard the day before yesterday coming from Israel, that now Netanyahu and the government in place now, they are using drug traffickers. They are using people who are now known as being connected to Daesh to be supported by the Israeli government against Hamas. And then that we have to understand that what we said 20 years ago, that we question this so-called Daesh and Qaeda, who is running with them and why they are doing what they are doing in the name of Islam. People who are going to clubs, who are taking drugs, who are drinking alcohol, and the day after, in the name of Allah, they go to kill people, say, no, that's not going to work. And then we see this in Gaza today in order to undermine the resistance of the Palestinians towards Israel. They are using Daesh, they are using jihadists, and Netanyahu coming on, and this was said by Lieberman, so a former minister, and then we have Netanyahu saying, oh, nothing wrong with this, where you think people can work against Hamas. So it means that what you are doing in Gaza now, it might be that we have to think about what is happening in Syria today. Because this guy who is now, and we have to be very cautious. I said it many times to the brothers and sisters, be very cautious with what is happening in Syria. The guy is not clear. And who is supporting him is not clear. So we know this. We knew this before in Iraq. We knew this before even in the United States of America. We are not clear about who is supporting whom. So I think that Gaza is just revealing the bad and the dirty work that is behind the scene. And if we carry on being so naive, we are going to fall into the trap again. We can't do this. We have to be deeply believers, but we have to be, we show some insight and coming from our faith, our spirituality, and our mind. We have to be smart. We have to learn from history. Absolutely. We have to learn from history.
0: Absolutely. I agree. Thank you for that, dear brother. We are in the final minute. In the final minute, I want to put this question to you. How does the significance of this season we're in right now, the blessed month of Dhu-Hijjah and the Hajj, how does this factor into the challenges confronting Muslims around the world?
1: Look, there is something that we can, there are two dimensions in the time we are experiencing now, in Hajj and Dhu-Hijjah. It's all the Muslims coming together. And there is this very spiritual power, and it's very powerful. And we have to reconnect, and we have to remember that this is the time where our spiritual connection to Allah is based on our spiritual connection to our brothers and sisters around the world. So there is a sense of the universal message coming and bringing it back to ourselves. But remember that Abu Bakr as-Siddiq, not Abu Bakr as-Siddiq, Umar ibn al-Khattab radiallahu anhu, was using al-Hajj as a time where not only we are gathering and we are coming back from and through the spiritual connection to Allah, saying that there is only one God, Allah, la ilaha illallah, and one community coming together. And wa'tasimu bihablillahi jami'an, come to this and come to God and come to the Quran. This is the spiritual dimension. But he was using this time just also to make it clear that we have a political message. And politics here is not about dirty politics, it's about good governance. And good governance is to send a message to Muslims. Come together, think about it, and go back home with, and at the periphery, what we have to understand is that we are relying on God in order to promote good governance. Good governance is simple in our terms. It's to promote the good and to resist the bad. Within our community and outside, wherever we are. Al-amr bil ma'ruf wa nahy 'anil munkar. So this is the true political, ethical message of Islam. Spiritual unity and spreading around the right, the good, the beautiful, resisting the dark, the bad and injustice. And in the name of this message, to be able to say that we are a community that should be committed wherever we are with what is right. So we are citizens of the world. Understand it, we are should be involved at the local level to promote what is right and what is good. So this is the very spiritual message of Al-Hajj. This is the spiritual message, is go to the center in order to irradiate the periphery with your presence. And to irradiate the spiritual message is not only with words, is by promoting justice, promoting what is right, promoting humanity, promoting solidarity, and to be courageous enough in order not to be silenced by the people who are unjust and the dictators.
0: Alhamdulillah, I could not think of a better way to end this conversation on, brother. I deeply appreciate you, Dr. Tariq Ramadan. I love you, my brother. May Allah subhanahu wa ta'ala.
1: And thank you so much for you know, I want to do to say it and to repeat this. You have been one of the few and the rare brothers who came to me and gave me the opportunity to speak out and not to be forgotten by the brothers and the sisters in our common faith. And I just want to thank you. Jazakallah anna kulli khair. I will never forget that. And whatever happened in the future, whatever, you know, even though I'm counseled within this community, remember that I will remember your name and talk about you in my prayers to Allah to help you, to love you, and to protect you and the people you love.
0: Alhamdulillah. May Allah accept, brother. Thank you so much. Yeah. We end as we normally do with that the beautiful verse from Al-Asr, Surah Al-Asr. Bismillahir Rahmanir Rahim wal Asr. Innal insana lafi kusr. Illa alladhina amanu wa amalu salihat wa tawassaw bil haqq wa tawassaw bis sabr. Which means in the translation of the meaning, in the name of Allah, the Beneficent, the Merciful, by the token of time through the ages, surely humanity is in loss, except those who believe and do good and exhort one another to truth and exhort one another to patiently persevere. Peace be unto you. Assalamu alaikum.
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0: A'udhu billahi minash shaitani rajim. Bismillahir Rahmanir Rahim. In the name of Allah, the Beneficent, the Merciful, all praise is due to Allah, the Lord of all the worlds. As always, we begin our program by welcoming our friends in South Africa, the United States, and around the world to this week's edition of A Conversation with Al-Hajj Mauri Salah Khan. I am pleased to be your host, coming to you once again through the Salam Media platform out of Johannesburg, South Africa. 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We don't just report the news. We advise you on what you can do about it. Today's topic is another heavy one. The title is Beyond the Propaganda. Lebanon, Syria, Iran, and Yemen. Beyond the Propaganda. We'd like to begin today's broadcast with two short videos. They're going to be shown back to back. But these two videos underscore the serious nature of today's conversation. And it will set the tone for what is to follow, inshallah.